0: features, family history, relationship dynamics, things like exactly as I would have built it before, but I build it now in conversation with my AI tool.
1: And we have to take a break here in just a minute, but very quickly,
0: Okay.
1: how quickly can AI produce a draft for you
0: I can
1: of a
0: do a
1: book?
0: 5-book series in a day, one day.
1: 5 books in a day.
0: 5 books.
1: Oh
0: I
1: my
0: could do
1: gosh.
0: more.
1: Okay. Well, hold that thought, Coral. We're going to be talking a lot more about this. I'm talking to Coral Hart. She's a romance author who uses AI to write her books. And we're talking about the impact of artificial intelligence on human creativity. There's so much more to get into after a quick break. I'm Amory Sievertson. This is On Point.
2: 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I'm Ion Levinson. Coming up tonight at the, or rather on the Moth Radio Hour, we're going to hear stories of historical events and momentous decisions with far-reaching impacts. This includes a teacher who pushes boundaries, a trailblazing student, and a political prisoner in Soviet Russia. The Moth Radio Hour, that's coming up at 9 here on WNYC. And we follow that at 10 with Q, and tonight we'll be remembering Dolly Parton. We lost one of the big ones yesterday, country music's greatest legend. She passed away yesterday at 80. And just a few years ago, Dolly sat down with host Tom Power about her extraordinary career, growing up in a family of 12 kids, how that turned her into a country icon, and the stories behind her best-loved song. So we'll listen to that conversation. That's coming up at 10 o'clock on Q here on WNYC. Mostly cloudy for the rest of tonight, low dropping down to around 70. We have a flood watch going into effect tomorrow afternoon through the evening. So the day starts with partly sunny skies, a slight chance of some morning rain, then mostly cloudy and those heavy thunderstorms coming in the afternoon. Humid conditions with highs in the lower 80s. 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It's 8:20.
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1: You're back with On Point. I'm Amory Sievertson, and we're discussing AI and creativity. Some of the big questions around this, like, does AI expand our creative thinking? Does it have that potential? Is it that extra push that we might need sometimes to get us over a creative hurdle? Or could it limit our ability to generate unique and original ideas? And we've been starting this conversation with Coral Hart. She's a romance author who's written more than 200 books using AI. And Coral, you know, we started talking about prompts before the break. Do you have an example of a specific prompt? How does this actually work? Like a specific thing that you would feed into an AI service like ChatGPT or Claude to get it started?
0: Yes. So your good authors are going to make great books with AI. A plumber is probably not going to make a good book with AI. I still need to know my craft. So my start with AI is always my style sheet. This is my voice. This is my style. This is the syntax I use, the point of view, the hints, the narration. I build that first with my AI before we begin writing, and then we develop the story. So I always go in with a story idea, and then I would say, let's generate the character cards or build the characters for this story. And again, it's back and forth. And then once we actually get to the drafting of the actual book, it becomes it already knows what I want. With Claude, we build skills now in Claude Cowork. So the skill is built from my writing, from my process, from how I do it. If I'm working in a system like Authorhythm, where it's already built for authors, it does all the hard

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6: 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So the U.S. Open is famous for its world-class tennis, its honey deuces, cocktails, and of course, its ball cruise. 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Tomorrow afternoon, a flood watch goes into effect, partly sunny for the morning, slight chance of morning rain, and then mostly cloudy with showers likely and a chance of thunderstorms by the afternoon, humid with highs in the lower 80s.
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2: In the spring of 1944, in the Soviet Union, when I was 21 years old, I was arrested by the KGB and brought to the main political prison in the Soviet Union, the infamous Lubyanka prison in Moscow.
3: 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I'm Meg Bowles, and in this hour, stories of history from the people who lived it. Life in Soviet prisons, book banning, and the fight for desegregation.
7: And as we went along this really lovely winding sidewalk to the steep, stately stairs to the school, it became clear that from top to bottom, there were Arkansas National Guardsmen standing. And I thought, are they here because they're going to have to come into the school to rescue us?
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8: Live from NPR News in Washington, I'm Ryland Barton. President Trump continues to press world leaders to join him in economically isolating Iran, but some U.S. allies in the Gulf aren't rushing to embrace what the president calls Operation Economic Outcast, as NPR's Aya Batraoui reports.
9: The United Arab Emirates joined Trump's pressure campaign, announcing last week it was cutting off all economic and trade ties with Iran. It was one of Iran's top global trade partners. For its part, Saudi Arabia's long-backed economic pressure over military escalation to deal with Iran. But Qatar, which shares a massive underwater gas reserve with Iran, is expressing reservations after the latest raft of U.S. sanctions. Although Qatar was hit hard by Iran during the war and hosted the largest number of U.S. troops in the region, it's calling for a return to negotiations, not further escalation. Meanwhile, the foreign minister of Oman visited Iran this week. The two countries, which border the Strait of Hormuz, say they're discussing a plan that could temporarily reopen the waterway to ships. Aya Batraoui, NPR News, Dubai.
8: The U.S. Army announced deals today that could give energy vendors up to $2.2 billion to construct, operate, and own nuclear microreactors on 5 military bases across the country. Derek Operley with member station WKMS reports.
10: The deals are a part of the Army's Janus program, aimed at using nuclear reactors to curb the country's reliance on commercial energy sources and shore up its electrical grid by providing more baseload power. The Army has struck deals with 5 private companies to build microreactors at Fort Campbell along the Kentucky-Tennessee border, Fort Benning in Georgia, Fort Drum in New York, Fort Bragg in North Carolina, and Fort Hood in Texas. The Janus program was announced last year with 9 bases initially in the running for these nuclear developments. In line with a 2025 executive order from President Trump, the Army is looking to have one of these reactors online by September 2028. For NPR News, I'm Derek Operle in Paducah, Kentucky.
8: The number of cyclosporiasis food poisoning cases continues to rise. According to the CDC, more than 17,000 illnesses have been confirmed so far. NPR's Yuki Noguchi reports.
11: This year's spread of cyclospora, which causes diarrhea, dwarfs previous foodborne illness outbreaks from the boar's head listeria outbreak 2 years ago or the jack-in-the-box E. coli outbreak in the early 1990s. Sandy Eskin is CEO of the advocacy group Stop Foodborne Illness.
12: It's off the charts. I don't think we've ever had an outbreak with this many illnesses.
11: Experts say recent cuts across government to public health and food safety systems, as well as the consolidation of food production, have made it harder to anticipate and respond to outbreaks. Yuki Noguchi, NPR News.
8: Major U.S. stock indexes closed down slightly today. This is NPR News from Washington. U.S. health officials have approved a groundbreaking pancreatic cancer drug that offers a new approach to treating the deadly form of cancer. The first-of-a-kind pill from Revolution Medicines uses a new approach to block a protein that fuels tumor growth in the vast majority of pancreatic cancer cases. Patients taking the drug nearly doubled their survival time in a company study. Hundreds are missing and at least 160 people are dead after flooding in Nepal. As NPR's Julia Simon reports, scientists say glaciers in this region are more at risk because of human-caused global warming.
13: According to initial assessments, a giant chunk of ice snapped off a glacier and tumbled thousands of feet into a river valley below. A fast-moving mix of water, ice, and rock pulverized everything in its path. Thousands of people live in villages downstream from the glacier. Across the mountains of Nepal and Tibet, climate change is causing glaciers to melt at an alarming rate, and the danger is growing. Millions of people are at risk from these unstable glaciers as the Earth heats up. The main driver of climate change is humans burning planet-heating oil, gas, and coal. Julia Simon, NPR News.
8: Thousands have descended on a small Spanish town for the annual La Tomatina food fight. They're set to pelt each other with up to 165 tons of overripe tomatoes. The messy melee takes place of over an hour in Buñol, where buildings are covered with tarps. Held on the last Wednesday of August, La Tomatina began in 1945. The first rule is to squash tomatoes before throwing them. This is NPR News.
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0: And I get to sit at home with my three friends. We're reading some Wonder Woman, some Titanic. And my oldest has developed a love for Harry Potter, Lemony Snicket, and Spider-Man. And I get to share those books with those kids today. Thank you.
1: That was former teacher and elementary school principal Toby Price. On April 28, 2022, the school board voted to uphold his termination. There were two votes for, one vote against, and two members who were up for re-election abstained. The ruling cited that Mr. Price was fired on the grounds of incompetence, neglect of duty, and for good cause. According to the appeal ruling, and I quote, "The book depicts images contrary to what the Harrison County School District teaches children. HCSD teaches children to keep their pants up and wear a belt. No sagging pants like the man on page 21. We work really hard to get children to understand that your bottom is your private part and that it is not something you should be out in public sharing." Toby says he feels like he's mourning part of his life that will never be the same, but he is committed to keep fighting. And he's just released his own children's book, The Almost True Adventures of Titus the Monkey, and is currently working on the sequel. I asked Toby what his children thought of the ruling, and he said his youngest daughter said, "Dad, at least you stood up for something. I always knew you'd stand up for books in school. I didn't think it would be that book, but still." Coming up, a story from the front lines of desegregation in 1959, when the Moth Radio Hour continues.
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5: 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A school commute turns terrifying when a cable car's wire snaps, leaving children dangling above a ravine in the remote Himalayan foothills. 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
1: This is the Moth Radio Hour from PRX. I'm Meg Bowles. In 1957, nine black students were enrolled in Central High School in Little Rock, Arkansas. Then-Governor Orville Faubus called out the National Guard to prevent the students from attending the school. The story made headlines across the country, and images of the National Guard blocking black students from entering the school were featured on every news outlet. President Eisenhower issued an executive order commanding that the National Guard support the integration efforts. The nine students, who later became known as the Little Rock Nine, were finally allowed to enter the school, but over the course of that academic year, they endured violence and threats. Governor Faubus continued his fight to stop integration, and in September of 1958, he signed an act that, rather than allow black children to be educated with white children, closed all of the high schools. When the schools finally reopened in August of 1959, our next storyteller, Dr. Sybil Jordan Hampton, then 15 years old, followed in the footsteps of the Little Rock Nine and became the only black student in a class of 544 white students. A note to listeners, when Dr. Hampton shared the story of her experience, she quoted some offensive language that was used against her. From a main stage we produced in partnership with Seattle Arts and Lectures, here's Dr. Sybil Jordan Hampton.

0: This episode of the Moth Radio Hour was produced by me, Jay Allison, Catherine Burns, and Meg Bowles, who also hosted and directed the stories in the show. Co-producer is Vicky Merrick, associate producer Emily Couch. The rest of the Moth leadership team includes Sarah Haberman, Sarah Austin-Jeunesse, Jennifer Hickson, Kate Tellers, Jennifer Birmingham, Marina Kluche, Suzanne Rust, Brandon Grant, Inga Gladowski, Sarah Jane Johnson, and Aldi Kaza. Moth stories are true, as remembered and affirmed by the storytellers. Our theme music is by The Drift. Other music in this hour from Julian Lage and Chris Eldridge, Rhiannon Giddens, The Westerlies, and Mola Dusty Chabok. 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
2: 74 degrees under mostly clear skies here at the WNYC studios. 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
4: I'm Tom Power. Welcome to Q. Today on the show, we're going to honor the life and career of the country music icon, Dolly Parton. We just heard the news yesterday that Dolly Parton died. She was 80 years old. It's kind of hard to overstate the impact Dolly Parton has left on this world. Not only the music, I mean, Coat of Many Colors, 9 to 5, I Will Always Love You, Jolene. But for a lot of people, she was a symbol of, like, goodness in the world. She stood up for the marginalized. She advocated for those who couldn't do it for themselves. Dolly Parton has left the world a better place. And today you're going to hear one of our conversations, this one from 2020. Plus a new song from the artist Fiverr, whose new album Cleaning House gave them a chance to clean out their own songwriting mind and let a bunch of old unfinished ideas go. All that coming up on Q.

0: give me a Willie Nelson memory of you in Nashville starting out, Willie starting out. He probably just started writing Crazy and stuff like that.
1: You know what? Willie and I got to Nashville about the same time. I moved in 1964, and I started writing for Combine Music and recording for Monument Records, owned by the same man, Fred Foster. And so Willie Nelson also was there, and Fred had his offices were upstairs in this building, and down below he had a setup for all the writers. And we would all go down there and write, sometimes together, sometimes separately. But I remember Willie and I just clicked like that, and our lives kind of ran parallel. You know, we were on Monument, we were with Combine, then we both went to RCA, and everywhere we would go, we were always there. So we really are very connected, and we really care.

0: for I felt I was rich. And I told him of the love my mama sewed in every stitch. And I told him all the story.
1: You know, there's going to be a lot of talk today about Dolly Parton's, you know, cultural importance. She's a very important figure. But man, more than anything, she was a great songwriter. More than anything else. And she was great at everything. But more than anything else, she was a great songwriter. One of our best ever. Dolly Parton and Coat of Many Colors. We just heard yesterday that Dolly Parton has died. She was 80 years old. All right, coming up on the show, speaking of country music, you're going to hear a conversation with the songwriter Simone Schmidt, who is the voice behind the music project Fiverr. Simone's new record is called Cleaning House. They'll tell you how it started as a physical ritual, but quickly became a metaphor that helped free them from a season of writer's block. So, you know, get out the bucket and rag and the Lysol. Simone Schmidt coming up right after this on Q.
2: It's WNYC, and thanks for joining us for Q. I don't know if you had a chance. It looks like it went down pretty quickly, but they did have a tribute on Fulton Street. They renamed it temporarily Dolly Parton Street stop, and then the Empire State tribute to her last night. We'll get back to Q in just a minute. Coming up at 11, it's New Sounds with John Schaefer.
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1: I'm Tom Power. You're listening to Q. Artists talk about this a lot, but you might be able to relate to it in your own way. Like writer's block, like you're creatively blocked. It doesn't necessarily mean that you're all out of ideas. Sometimes being stuck isn't about having not enough ideas. It's about you're carrying around like way too much. I think you know what I'm talking about. Just take a listen to this.

0: Simone Schmidt, a.k.a. Fiver, with Elemental Progression. Their new album, Cleaning House, is out now.
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0: That is Logan Stats with Empty Hands. Logan is one of 25 musicians who will be holding a benefit concert to raise money for First Nations youth affected by the wildfires. That's happening this Friday in Toronto at the Concert Hall. You can find tickets online at 888-YOUNG, YOUNGE.com. And that is it for Q Today. Tomorrow on the show, Sarah Bareilles will be here to talk about her new record, Good Grief. It's her first in 7 years. She'll tell you how this record was born out of some of the hardest years of her life. She'd lost a couple of friends, had spent years going through IVF, and you're going to hear Sarah talk about finding hope on the other side of grief, something I think we could all use right now. If you want to get in touch with the show, q@cbc.ca. And check out our sister show, Commotion. They're going to have a big panel conversation today about the life and legacy of Dolly Parton. 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
2: 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We'll find out what's in that Meta settlement over child safety on its apps and how it may or may not shift the landscape for teens and social media. Plus, the Mamdani administration's new plan to fix a crumbling section of the BQE. That's tomorrow at 10 here on WNYC. Do have that flood watch going into effect tomorrow afternoon. Cloudy for most of the day, humid conditions, thunderstorms with highs in the lower 80s.
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There's an almost timeless quality to this music. I mean, obviously, it's a contemporary electronic production, but the source material goes back quite a ways. I'm John Schaefer, and this is one of our occasional episodes of New Sounds, drawn from our soundcheck sessions, live performances and interviews that happen pretty regularly here in the studio. And the song you're hearing in the background is called The Way Up, and it comes from an album called Understories by the duo called Dalava.

0: A little bit of music from Dalava, The Way Up is the name of the song. They have put out 3 albums so far based on old Czech and specifically Moravian folk songs. The record Understories uses a series of progressively darker, more experimental arrangements that seem to cast those songs adrift in both time and place. And by the end of the album, you get the sense that you've been taken on a journey. Dalava joined us in our studio for one of our soundcheck sessions, and they started our journey with one of the album's early tracks called Escape Velocity.
1: A mother gave away her daughter. She ordered her, "Daughter, don't come back to me. I'm gonna turn myself into a speckled mockingbird, and I'm gonna fly to you. And I'm gonna sit on your white lily, and I'm gonna tell you my troubles. Hey, shoo, shoo, speckled bird, get off of my lily. You're not gonna kill it, but you're gonna break its neck. I didn't come here to break your lily, Mama. I just came to tell you how sad I am."

0: That's called Escape Velocity. It's music from the duo Dalava, live here in the studio. You'll find a version of that on their latest record called Understories. And Dalava is the husband and wife team of Julia Ulehla, singing and doing some live effects on the vocals, right,
1: yes,
0: Julia?
1: Yes, just a little bit, yes.
0: And Aram Bajakian, the multi-instrumentalist, you heard him playing guitar on that piece, but he's also got the bass and a synthesizer and our piano at hand, so lots going on there, Aram. Now, in that song, we're early in the record and the guitar still sounds like a recognizable guitar. By the time we get to the end of the album, it seems all bets are off.
2: That actually is, on the album, it's not a guitar. It's a
1: Lotar,
2: which I bought in Morocco when I was like 20 years old and kind of carried it around my trip to Morocco and Spain for a month. And then brought home and had it in my place. I never learned how to use it. It's still really hard to find Lotar music online. And Julie started singing with it. And so it's that track is actually entirely Julia on the record.
0: On the record.
2: But it's
0: okay.
2: hard to you can't really ask for a Lotar with backline at gigs. and also it's hard to travel with. So
0: So this song was called Escape Velocity. And Julia, this is the first of the three Dalava records in which I actually understand all the titles because they're all in English.
1: Yeah.
0: But you're still mining this old kind of collection of folk songs, right?
1: Yes, very much so.
0: So why the English titles?
1: Well, you know, we actually recorded this record during COVID lockdown. And there is a kind of like underworld aspect to this record. And all through the last decade, I was doing a PhD in ethnomusicology researching this music, which is also a kind of family tradition. And we were spending a lot of time in the Czech Republic. And this record was really not Czech people centered, whereas the other ones were, because I was so invested in research and these relationships there. But also, I think there is a kind of journey in the record of this descent and ascent. And so I wanted titles that kind of gestured towards those transformations.
0: You mentioned this is a family tradition.
1: Yeah.
0: Dalava started with a collection of songs from, is it your great-grandfather?
1: Yeah. So my great-grandfather was a biologist, but he also was a kind of amateur folk song collector. Mm-hmm. And he started transcribing the songs from his childhood village when he was 18. So he did it in Western notation, but he like invented these various devices to, for example, notate rhythm really accurately. And there's some of my ancestors are in the book, like his father, my great-great-grandfather, I know what songs he sang.
0: Wow.
1: My great-great-aunt Katarzyna is also in there, so I know what songs she sang. So it really is like a time capsule to this really specific place. It's a small town right at the border of what is now Slovakia and Czechia. And yeah, and so thanks to him, I know all these songs. And my grandparents were singers too. My dad also sings. Like everyone sings these songs there.
0: So, but you were born here.
1: I was born here. I was like first generation. My dad came as a refugee in 1968.
0: And oh, yeah, okay.
1: Yeah.
0: And did you grow up speaking Czech?
1: No, I wish my Czech was better. I like know I can talk about music and I can talk about food and that's about it.
2: Okay. Zmrzelina. Zmrzelina is ice cream.
1: Yeah, that's Aaron's favorite.
0: I know one Czech word. Smrt.
1: Yeah, death.
0: Death.
1: Yeah.
0: And because there are no SMRT.
1: Yeah, I know,
0: there's
1: right?
0: not a single vowel in that word.
1: Isn't it?
0: What
1: wild?
0: The hell kind of language is that?
1: Yeah.
0: What is the story of Understories? I mean, these folk songs, many of them tell stories. So have you kind of strung a series of them together to form a kind of uber narrative?
1: Yes. In my mind, yes. And I don't know if a listener necessarily follows this, but in my mind, there's so many myths around the world of a kind of underworld descent undertaken by a female protagonist, especially like I think of Persephone or Inanna, where...
0: Oh, the... Inanna,
1: I think it's Sumerian.
0: Sumerian, yeah.
1: Where a kind of like surrender and a transformation really happens.
0: So when it came time to actually set these songs, you know, I mean, they have melodies, they have rhythms, but then you do the arrangements together. And, you know, I think of a piece like Bowed Low, which, you know, at the beginning on the record, it has a kind of twilight sound.

0: And by the end, it's just this kind of thrumming, distorting, you know. I mean, just in that one track, there's a journey going on.
1: It seems.

0: The text of that is really interesting. It's about a swarm of bees that's speaking to a man's beloved, and it's asking her to come outside and not be so proud and so alone in her individuality, and she doesn't come. So we wanted to capture this kind of feeling or like sonic imagination of what it might be like to be spoken to by a swarm of bees. Like, imagine a swarm of bees is talking to you, John. Like, what, how could you hear them, or how would you listen to them, or how would it feel to be like all that like crazy activity all around you?
1: And lyrically, I love the fact that they're folk songs, and most of them, the lyrics are anonymous. So you have these like this incredible poetry that's in the language. And I mean, I'm a huge Bob Dylan fan. And to me, the lyrics of these songs are like at that kind of level of like just making you think, and you could spend a lifetime with them. And
2: except Dylan has more vowels.
1: Yeah, Dylan has way more. True. But like, but just to think about how they're anonymous,
2: yeah.
1: You know,
2: yeah,
1: and
2: yeah.
1: Who created them? What were they going through? What were they experiencing?
2: Well, the song you're going to do next called Entanglement, and Julia, going back to the whole genesis of this album during COVID, it was a time where we were forced to disentangle ourselves from a lot of things. What is entanglement in this kind of journey that you take us on in this
0: record?
2: Okay,
0: so maybe first let me say the first track is called Open Your Ear to the Great Below. And that's actually a line that comes from The Descent of Inanna. So it's like, first, what does it mean to even start to hear this call that's coming from below? Escape velocity is like, there's some kind of like ballast needed to like exit the kind of orbital gravitational pull. And entanglement is this moment when it's like everything that you love here in the material reality is like asking you to stay in what you know. And so the song is about these young women who are crying because their lovers are going to war. So there's this mass exodus of men leaving, and they're calling to God, like, please let it be that they don't go. That's what this song does, is really look at attachment, staring it in the eyes.
2: All right, let's hear a live performance of Entanglement from the album Understories, from the band Dalava.

0: That is Dalava with a live performance of Entanglement, based on an old Moravian folk song, but given a very contemporary arrangement. Julia Ulehla singing and doing some live looping and stuff like that, and Aram Bajakian playing the guitar, the synthesizer, the piano. And if you watch the video of that live performance, you'll see how Aram was able to be playing the piano and still get noise out of the guitar by wrapping the head of the instrument on the ground as it lay next to him.
1: Well, one of the fun things about Dalava is we have the structures of the songs, but there's like an improvisatory element where it always changes a bit. And when we were sound checking, I noticed that and it sounded beautiful. I thought, so why not keep doing it?
0: Aram Bajakian and Julia Ulehla, the members of Dalava, recorded live in our studio as part of our soundcheck sessions. And we're hearing their live set, which traces the arc of a narrative in their album called Understories. And we'll pick up that thread in a moment as we continue. I'm John Schaefer, and you're listening to New Sounds.

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1: WNYC supporters include the New York Philharmonic. Gustavo Dudamel launches his inaugural season with the orchestra at Radio City Music Hall, and guest artists Lizzo, St. Vincent, Joaquina, and Aaron Tveit. September 10th. 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
2: Tomorrow night on New Sounds, we'll hear some music by Sara DeVache, whose music often includes multiples of the same instrument playing with and against each other. And on her new album called The Will of Tongues, which comes out this Friday, she has a three-part piece called Songs of the Smiles, Figure 1, Figure 2, Figure 3. We'll hear all three of them. And the instrument that is multiplied and played against each other is the voice, a chorus. It is one of a number of intriguing choral works that we'll hear tomorrow night. Also, some music from the Irish composer Donacha Dennehy with actually a children's chorus in a somewhat unchildlike setting. The English composer Pete Wyer and a number of others. Tomorrow night at 11. This New Sounds program, like all the others, is available for on-demand listening in our audio archives at newsounds.org. Every program has a number attached to it to make it easy to find. This is New Sounds number 5176. Want to hear this show again? Just type into your web browser New Sounds 5176, you'll get this show. Taken from our soundcheck sessions, which means there's video of the live performances that you can see on the New Sounds YouTube channel. This session is with the duo known as Dalava, consisting of singer Julia Ulehla and Aram Bajakian playing guitar, piano, synthesizer, bass. And their album Understories, one of three records that they've made together as Dalava, drawing on Julia's great-grandfather's collection of traditional folk songs from this very specific part of what is now Czechia, the Czech Republic. Let's get back to our conversation, and then we'll hear another live performance. Julia, what does the word Dalava mean?
3: Dalava... it refers to kind of the disappearing line on the horizon where everything gets a little fuzzy and you can't quite tell where land ends and where sky begins. And it's a really, you see it really clearly in the Czech Republic. There's, the atmospheric conditions are such that there's always this kind of blurry kind of boundary. And so we chose that word because it seemed a kind of fitting metaphor, because we began this project in New York when we were living in New York, this kind of investigation. Oh, and I should say this also, my great-grandfather, in addition to collecting songs, he also theorized them as living organisms. Because he was a plant physiologist. Exactly. And one of the first ecologists, he describes in his book how when he was a kid, he would hear people singing field to field as they were working. So one field would be singing one song, another field would be singing a different song, and they couldn't see each other, but they could hear each other. And so he had this kind of synesthetic experience of like land and song being this like immersive environment. And he says that that's where his like love began, is like as this little kid just being like, wow, what's happening? And so his whole life, he dedicated, like 40 years, he transcribed these songs and knew.
2: Did he ever actually, we're talking about like the what, the 1920s, 30s?
3: 1906 was the first one and 1947 was the last one.
2: Wow. So did he actually record any of them?
3: Never. Well, he made a film in 1932. Mizejitsi Sviet, Disappearing World.
2: Easy for you to say.
3: I've practiced. And there are lots of songs in that film. So it's like was one of the earliest films coming out of Czechoslovakia. And it's about the disappearing folk culture from this region.
2: Yeah. So have you performed as Dalava in Czechia, in the Czech Republic?
3: Yeah, lots of times.
2: And do people recognize any of these songs? And if so, are they like, look what they've done to my song, Ma?
3: There's such different reactions. There's definitely, there was one lady who was like, your great-grandfather would kill you if he knew what you did. And then,
2: but it sounds like he would not. It sounds like he would realize that things that don't change and evolve die.
3: Exactly. Yes. And I think he would be curious about our experimental method.
2: Yeah.
3: Which is like, because another really important thing for me is like body memory. Slovatsko singers from this region, they'll say, we connect with our ancestors through these songs, and we experience the emotions that they did, the ones that they left us in these songs. And I think some people really recognize that. Like whenever when I was doing field work for my PhD, I would be like, oh, teach me how to sing it like you sing it. And they're like, no, you sing from the heart. Like that's what matters. You will only ever sing it your way. As long as you sing from the heart, like you're doing it.
2: Mm. Well, there are lots of stretches. We heard a little bit in that performance of Entanglement, but on the record, lots of stretches, especially as we get further into the journey and we're in the underworld, where you're using the voice not to present an old folk song text, but simply to kind of cast its own spell as an instrument by itself.

So there's a song maybe that you're thinking of that's called Phase Transition. And it's based on a song called Muy Vienichku Polaikovi, which means my wedding wreath made out of pennyroyal. And there's a young woman who's weaving her wedding wreath from three plants, pennyroyal, rosemary, and white roses. And she's talking to the wreath as she's weaving it, and she's saying, as I'm weaving you, I'm crying. I don't know the person who this is for. Like, she doesn't know the man she has to marry.

So there's so much sadness in that song. There's so much uncertainty. She has to leave her family and go to this other family. And when I was doing research about this song, I discovered that each of these plants has magical significance. Mm-hmm. And so the white roses are for love. The rosemary is for courage. And the pennyroyal was used by women as an abortifacient, as like to do abortion, like birth control. And my own great grandmother had a really hard time in these ways, let's say. And I felt somehow like when I sang this song, there was this kind of like wild rage that was somehow fixed to it. And so I got these plants, these three plants, and I held them in my hand in the recording studio. And what came out was this like kind of feral, wild thing.

0: are a lot of these songs built around like a woman's point of view?
1: A lot of them are, yeah.
0: That's interesting.
1: They're like the hidden stories. Yeah. The understories.
0: The understories,
1: it's
0: yes.
1: Another meaning. Yeah. I mean, we heard that song that is a between a mother and a daughter, the
0: right.
1: first song. The second song is from the point of view of the women who are being left behind
0: right.
1: when their loves are leaving. And then the last song we'll do actually is also about a girl who is raising a falcon. And so, yes, a lot of them are from women's perspectives.
0: What about, there's a song on the album called Queen of Heaven.
1: Yeah.
0: Which you sing in English.
1: Yeah, I do.
0: is that a translation or is that a folk song as well?
1: No, so this song I actually know from my grandma. So I don't know this one from the book. I know this because my grandma, this was one of her favorites, my Babi Blanca, and we have a daughter, Blanca, named after her. So my girls, when they were little, I wanted them to know the story of the song because they don't speak Czech. And so I would sing the song to them as a lullaby with, I just translated the lyrics into an approximate English.
0: Mm-hmm.

0: And I always think of my grandma as the swallow who's flying from till she can touch heaven and she can touch earth, and she is courted by this handsome hawk.
1: Which gets us to the falcon that's being raised in this final song, which, you know, I saw on the Bandcamp page where all the titles are, it's like side real time. And I was like, nah, they probably meant sidereal time.
0: Exactly. My dad is a nuclear particle physicist, so we like talk about song and physics a lot. But I wanted, it's like what we were talking about earlier is like once you descend and then you come back up, is everything the same?
1: Right.
0: Maybe you have a different perspective. Maybe you can, maybe all of a sudden the fixed entities, earth, sun, stars, maybe all of a sudden you can see them from another vantage.
1: Hmm.
0: And so that's where that title came.
1: So it was deliberate to break up sidereal.
0: Yes, it was. It was a sort of play on words. But yeah, you got the reference.
2: I love that track. It's the last track on the record. And when you've been through this whole process of listening to it all, and I was mentioning earlier Josh Zubat, the violinist, and Peggy Lee, the cello player. But Josh's violin, it's like weeping over it, and it always gives me chills, even though I've probably listened to it, I don't know, who knows how many hundreds of times in the process. So,
1: but it's just the two of you, so clearly you've had to work up another arrangement of it. Are you going to make me weep here, Aram?
2: Yeah, it's coming, John. Get your Kleenex. I don't see any. Oh, there's a Kleenex box. Okay, bring it over.
1: Yeah. All right, let's hear a live performance. The band is Dalava. The album called Understories ends with this song called Side Real Time. Here is a live performance.
0: Once there was a girl, and she was raising a little falcon, a sokolichka. She raised him for 7 years. And on the 8th year, she didn't raise him anymore. The falcon was naughty. He didn't want to be good. So she had to let him go. Fly, falcon, fly to the field. And what you find there

0: That is Dalava, live in the studio with a performance of Side Real Time, the concluding track on their album Understories, the third by Dalava. So by the end of this journey, are we back into the light? I mean, it's unclear musically. The texture of that piece is so nocturnal sounding to me.
1: I feel by the end of that piece that I just have this, like, such huge love to be alive. It's like the sorrow of it is so beautiful. The grief of it is so beautiful. The joy of it is so beautiful. And it's like this fresh eyes that it's like, here we are. We're like, still here. Life is still going. Life is still going.
2: To me, it feels, was like when you've had a love and it's over and then you've had some distance, but it's like that really beautiful cry where you have the gratefulness for having the experience and you still feel the love and care for the person, even though you know it's over.
0: Yeah.
2: It's like that type of longing of just living.
1: And the song has that too, where she lets go of this, the one she loves, and it's like, it's what you find, like that's your life.
0: So in the song, it is literally in the lyrics a falcon, but pretty much metaphorically it's
1: there's a lot of human bird
0: play. I've noticed that.
2: Falcon culture too.
1: That's also true.
0: But lots of songs about birds and flight and, you know, moving away. I mean, that's all folk traditions, but especially in Eastern Europe, it seems. And there are also, there are moments, Julia, are you like classically trained as a singer?
1: I am. I was trained as an opera singer.
0: Yeah, but there are moments where you're getting into that higher head voice that we hear so much in Slavic folk music.
1: Yeah, and that real like ringing kind of high, bright sound.
0: Yes, so when your great-grandfather, you know, wrote that book and wrote about songs, you know, within the different fields, and they can't see each other, but they can hear each other. I mean, you know, there are lots of mountain singing in Sweden and down in Bulgaria where, you know, this high sort of keening sound travels amazing distances.
1: Exactly, yeah.
0: So that's probably partially at play in these Czech
1: totally.
0: Songs.
1: Totally, all of these things, yes. Yeah.
0: So it's now three albums that Dalava has made. Are you running out of songs?
1: Oh, no. There's so many.
0: From this one little town in...
1: Yes. Like the book, in my great-grandfather's book, there's more than 300 songs in his book. And there's other song collections, too. So I think it started, maybe the earliest ones come from the 1800s. Uh-huh. I have one book at home that has thousands. Sushil, František Sušil, was another folk song collector. I think there's more than 3,000 in his collection.
2: And I also think finding the life in the song is... Like, I think Muy Vonechko that you were speaking about before, we recorded that on one of our previous albums as well. So it has a different flavor this time.
0: Yes, you know, so, yes.
2: Yeah.
0: Well, it's been great having the two of you here to give us at least a sense of that journey in these live performances. Dalava is the group. Julia Aram, thank you so much
1: John. So nice to talk to you.
0: And watch the video of the live performances. They are on the New Sounds YouTube channel. Our videos are shot and edited by Karen Havlick and Surma Munyar. Our technical director is Irene Trudell. And the bass guitar that Aram just played on that last piece is from Rob Christensen here at WNYC.
2: Thank you, Rob.
1: And thank you, everyone.
2: Thank you, everyone.
1: It was great.

0: This song is called The Way Up from Understories by the duo Dalava. And when we continue in a moment, we'll hear another live performance recorded in one of our soundcheck sessions, and it too has its roots in the folk tradition. It's the veteran guitarist Mark Rebo and a version of the song Bella Ciao. So stay with us for that as we continue with New Sounds.
1: 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Coming up at midnight, the very latest news from the BBC World Service. 73 degrees, cloudy skies here at our studios in Lower Manhattan. We have a flood watch going into effect tomorrow afternoon, so pretty much tomorrow, I guess it's pretty much a washout. Yes, partly sunny with a slight chance of morning showers and mostly cloudy with showers and thunderstorms for the afternoon. That's when that flood watch officially goes into effect. Humid conditions with highs in the lower 80s.
2: It's the time of the year when many of us are sending kids to college for the first time, including me. 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
0: A reminder that we are online at newsounds.org. 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So dip into that anytime. And if those times happen to be 9 a.m., 6 p.m., or 12 midnight New York time, you'll find yourself listening to another of the broadcast episodes of New Sounds. Well, we've been listening to a kind of new take on some old Czech folk songs from the duo known as Dalava. Back in 2025, guitarist Mark Rebo, known for his work with stars like Elvis Costello and Tom Waits, but also leading a plethora of his own bands from Los Cubanos Pastizos to Ceramic Dog, did a solo set. And while most of the songs that he played came from his most recent album, Map of a Blue City, he wrapped up his set with a track that he originally recorded on his album, Songs of Resistance. And this is the song Bella Ciao, an old Italian folk song that became the song of the partisan resistance to Mussolini's fascist government in Italy in the years leading up to World War II. Here is Mark Rebo's solo live performance of Bella Ciao from his soundcheck session.

One fine morning, woke up early to find the fascist at my door. Oh, Partigiani, Johnny.

0: That is Mark Rebo, live in the studio with a version of Bella Ciao. You'll find a version of that on his album Songs of Resistance, 1942 to 2018. It's an old Italian folk song that was repurposed in the Mussolini years as the song of the partisans who were fighting the fascists. It's also striking to hear it as such a, well, as a kind of a solo melancholy song, because it's usually sung as a sing-along. Bella ciao, bella ciao, bella ciao, ciao.
1: I know, it's a football game in Italy.
0: Right, right.
1: But, you know, well, that seems to be my job.
0: Mark Rebo, and while it's a good line, his job is not to make people melancholy, but with that album, Songs of Resistance, to actually spur people into action. And we're going to wrap up this edition of New Sounds with Rebo's version of How to Walk in Freedom from the album Songs of Resistance, 1942 to 2018, and featuring the voice of the American-born, London-based folk singer Sam Amidon.
2: Come

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3: It is 5:20 and you're listening to Morning Edition on WNYC in New York. Good morning, I'm Michael Hill. Coming up today on All of It, Lisa Heffernan, co-founder of Grown and Flown, shares some advice for keeping the family relationship strong while kids are away at college. That conversation and so much more on All of It today at noon right here on WNYC in New York. We have subway delays this morning. E and F trains running with delays both ways this morning. Alternate side parking and the meters are in effect. 73 degrees and mostly clear skies right now in Soho. Be on the lookout today. We have a tri-state New York, New Jersey, and Connecticut flood watch. Noon today all the way till late tonight. Here's our forecast. Showers and thunderstorms today. Partly sunny, 81. Winds gusting to 21 miles an hour. But again, that tri-state flood watch could be in for a lot of rain and we'll need to be careful. This is WNYC. It's 521.

0: and bigots.
1: Ted Cruz contends Justice Thomas is hated because he did not conform to what liberals expected him to be. His book on Clarence Thomas is called Going Further. This is NPR News.
2: And this is WNYC New York. Coming up on 5:30, and news headlines in just a minute. Coming up today on All of It, what the new season of Ted Lasso suggests about the popularity of women's sports. All of it today at noon right here on WNYC in New York. 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
5: Live from NPR News in Washington, I'm Dave Mattingly. Search and rescue efforts are continuing along the border of Nepal and Tibet following yesterday's deadly glacier collapse that triggered mudslides and flash flooding. More than 1,300 people are missing, mostly foreign tourists. At least 270 people are confirmed dead. President Trump is celebrating Tuesday's Republican primary runoff results in South Carolina and in Oklahoma. In South Carolina, Senator Darlene Graham won the GOP Senate primary runoff over Congressman Ralph Norman. In Oklahoma, former state Senator Mike Mazie won the Republican runoff in the state's gubernatorial race. Both were backed by Trump. NPR's Tamara Keith says the president wants to continue to use his influence with GOP voters ahead of November.
6: The single greatest force in energizing Trump voters is Trump himself.
7: What I really want you to do is pretend, please, that I'm on the ballot. Just come and vote. It's so important.
6: He's not really even giving Republicans in swing districts and swing states space to run their own races. He's trying to nationalize these midterms, campaigning in places with competitive races, because Democrats probably can't get more fired up and Republicans need a boost.
5: That was the president speaking at a rally for Graham last week. This is NPR News.
2: On WNYC in New York, 73 with clear skies. It's 5:32. Good Thursday morning. I'm Michael Hill. The Republican candidate for governor of New York says he will abide by a new law that bans formal cooperation between local police and immigration agents. WNYC's Jimmy Vielkind reports.
8: Nassau County Executive Bruce Blakeman doesn't like the state law that's taking effect, but he says he has no choice but to follow it.
9: I am a law and order county executive. I believe in the rule of law, even when it's a bad law. And this is a very, very bad and dangerous law.
8: Blakeman says police in his county have turned immigrants over to ICE after they were accused of rape and other crimes. His county will join a court case challenging the state law. But Governor Hochul and other Democrats are praising the measure. They say ICE is out of control.
10: I want local police using local taxpayer dollars to focus on catching local criminals.
8: Blakeman warns there will be blood on Hochul's hands.
2: Police are still looking this morning for a Bronx man they say is connected to not one, but two deadly shootings inside stores in the Bronx and Brooklyn. The NYPD says 31-year-old Jesus Acosta is wanted in connection with the killings of 33-year-old Tavon Schuler and 44-year-old MD Youssef. Bodega workers tell WNYC the shootings have them reconsidering how they protect themselves. One Brooklyn worker says he started closing early when the streets get quiet. A bodega group is also calling for panic buttons and expanded access to firearms. The NYPD has not reported any arrest just yet. New Jersey Congressmember LaMonica McIver still faces federal assault charges after an appeals court allowed the Trump administration to continue its case against her. McIver is a Democrat who represents Newark and the area in Congress. She was arrested last year after a scuffle outside the Delaney Hall ICE Detention Center. Prosecutors say McIver assaulted federal agents trying to arrest the mayor of Newark, Raspberry Rocco. McIver argues her actions were protected since she was conducting congressional oversight. The federal charges against Mayor Baraka have been dropped. Rocky Horror fans in New York City gathered at Studio 54 yesterday to remember actor Tim Curry. Curry died Tuesday night at his Los Angeles home at the age of 80. John Salamak is an assistant director with NYC Rocky Horror. He says he headed straight to the theater after hearing the news.
0: I work literally right down the street from Studio 54, and as soon as that broke, I ran right down here and was like, this is how we grieve, you know, this is how we cope.
2: Curry became a cult icon playing Dr. Frank Enfurter in the Rocky Horror Picture Show. 73 in clear now, showers and thunderstorms, partly sunny, 81 today.
1: It's Morning Edition from NPR News. I'm Steve Inskeep in Washington, D.C.
11: And Amy Martinez in Los Angeles, California. Andrew Tate is heading to court today. He's one of the more prominent faces of the so-called manosphere, and he's asking a federal judge to release him on bail. Andrew Tate and his brother Tristan are fighting extradition to the U.K., where they face dozens of serious charges, including human trafficking. NPR's Bill Chappell is following the case. Bill, the Tate brothers were arrested in Miami last month. What are they facing?
12: Well, you know, Andrew and Tristan Tate are charged with 59 crimes in the UK, including rape and trafficking women for sexual exploitation. They denied those charges, and they also deny similar allegations in Romania, where they operated a webcam porn business. Here's their longtime lawyer, Joseph McBride.
13: We are, of course, objecting to extradition because Andrew and Tristan are innocent.
12: And, you know, when the brothers lived in Romania, authorities there had promised to extradite the Tates to the UK after their case was resolved. But then Romania lifted a travel ban on the brothers in February last year, and the Tates immediately flew to Florida. So last month, prosecutors in the UK asked the U.S. to extradite them to arrest them for extradition. And we'll note the Tates are dual U.S. and U.K. citizens. An important thing to remember also is an extradition case is different from a criminal case. The usual rules about bail and procedure don't apply, and that's why the Tates are only now getting a detention hearing.
11: And so the brothers want to be released on bail, so are they likely to succeed?
12: Well, it's really rare for someone facing extradition to be released on bail. Shaul Brazil is a partner at BCL Solicitors in London. He works on international criminal cases.
14: There is generally a fear or an apprehension that the person could well flee the jurisdiction if they were granted bail.
12: And under a U.S. Supreme Court precedent, only special circumstances can lead to bail in an extradition case. And that's usually meant defendants with serious medical problems.
11: All right. Now, the hearing is this morning in Miami. What are the two sides saying?
12: Well, the Tates argue that special circumstances do apply to them. For example, they say that despite making international trips, they've returned to Romania to check in with authorities there. They also say they could surrender their passports and be monitored by GPS. But prosecutors argue that the Tate brothers pose a danger to the community and are a flight risk. They say Andrew and Tristan Tate boast about being wealthy and using private jets and multiple passports. In response, the Tate's legal team says the brothers are just playing a role for their fans. They say that when Andrew Tate talks about being, quote, above the law, he's paying homage to the Steven Seagal movie.
11: Okay, so what happens after today's bail hearing?
12: So the next big step will be for Magistrate Judge Lauren F. Lewis to hold a hearing to determine whether there's probable cause for these charges and if the extradition should be certified. If she rules against the Tates, they can challenge it. They could appeal all the way up to the Supreme Court, and that would take some time. Here again is Shaul Brazil.
14: The appeal process could prolong the proceedings so that they lasted in the years rather than the months.
12: So not a fast time frame. And eventually, the Secretary of State would have the final say. And as you know, Andrew Tate's been friendly with some right-wing politicians in the U.S., but the White House has said it won't intervene in this case.
11: All right, that's NPR's Bill Chappell. Bill, thanks.
12: Sure thing, A.
1: We are remembering Tim Curry this morning. The actor died Tuesday in Los Angeles at the age of 80. Curry played the gender-bending extraterrestrial mad scientist Dr. Frank Enfurter in the 1975 musical The Rocky Horror Picture Show. He also played villains and the occasional hero. Glenn Weldon hosts NPR's Pop Culture Happy Hour podcast. He's a hero. Glenn, good morning.
15: Good morning, Steve.
1: What made Tim Curry stand out as an actor?
15: Well, he always committed to the bit, and when he did throw himself into things, he invited you to come along with him. And with any other actor, that level of you know, heedless commitment might come off as self-indulgent, but with him it was always knowing and self-aware. You kept expecting him to break the fourth wall and address you directly. He did that very famously in the Rocky Horror Picture Show, where he played that gleefully queer mad scientist in, of course, at high heels and makeup.

0: to come again and stay. Smile, and that will mean I'm there.
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1: 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I'm Michael Hill. Good morning. Coming up today on the Ryan Lehrer Show, what's in the Meta settlement over child safety on its apps and how it may or may not shift the landscape for teens and social media. 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
3: The British electronic music producer Ryan Lee West records under the name Rival Consoles. His music includes the rhythms of electronic dance music, but West also uses elements of classical minimalism, ambient music, and more cinematic elements. And he's always been drawn to the older analog instruments rather than the latest digital tools. The result is electronic music with an emotional appeal. This piece is called simply Theme.

0: That's Theme by Rival Consoles. The British producer performs tonight at Elsewhere in Brooklyn. You'll find details and his live set in our studio at newsounds.org.
1: The area is under flood watch starting at noon today all the way till late tonight. Right now, 64 in Mayapack, 70 degrees in Manhasset, and 64 in Morris Plains, New Jersey. We're at 73 with mostly clear skies in the city. In Soho, showers and thunderstorms in this Thursday forecast. Partly sunny as well with a high temperature of 81. Winds gusting to 21 miles an hour. It's 545. Alternate parking and the meters are in effect.

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1: And this is WNYC in New York, coming up on 5:50 on this Thursday morning. Coming up tonight, this is at 9 o'clock, on Latino USA, climate disaster experts discuss the aftermath of the earthquakes in Venezuela and Colombia. Plus, journalists in Puerto Rico provide updates on the island's water shortage crisis. That's at 9 tonight on WNYC. ...73 and mostly clear right now. Showers and thunderstorms today. Partly sunny with a high temperature of 81 degrees. Those winds gusting at 21 miles an hour. Then a chance of showers and thunderstorms after midnight. A tri-state flood watch noon till late tonight. Let's be careful out there. It's 5:52.

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1: And this is WNYC in New York, coming up on 6:20 on this Thursday morning. Coming up next on Morning Edition, an avalanche of mud, rock, and ice. And I mean an avalanche of mud, rock, and ice causes catastrophic flooding along the Nepal-China border.
2: The avalanche blocked a river in a valley before bursting through. 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

73 and mostly clear right now. We do have a tri-state flood watch. New Jersey, New York, and Connecticut beginning about noon today all the way till late tonight. Showers and thunderstorms in this Thursday forecast. Partly sunny, 81 for a high temperature. Wind gusts topping 20 miles an hour. Then tomorrow, slight chance of showers late morning, chance of afternoon showers and thunderstorms. Partly sunny, a high near 82.

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1: 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I'm A. Martinez.
2: And I'm Steve Inskeep. Love that voice. Dolly Parton wrote more than 3,000 songs, including one we have never heard. She told the Kelly Clarkson Show 3 years ago that she recorded a song called My Place in History and sealed it in a time capsule at Dollywood's Dream More Resort in Pigeon Forge, Tennessee. It comes with instructions not to open it until 20 years from now when she would have turned 99.
3: I tell you, have no idea how that has bothered me. 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
1: 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They are Tammy Heil, Darrell Richard, and Jules Wall.
4: I love the idea that she helps children a lot, especially with all of her reading programs.
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6: She just had a heart for people and a heart for the Lord and heart for her family. And that's, I think that's something we all can aspire to.
2: Dolly Parton once told our own Michelle Martin. These are first name people, I think. Dolly once told Michelle that she wanted to give kids books because of her dad. He was the smartest man she knew but couldn't read or write.
3: So I thought, I'm going to do something great, and I'm going to involve my daddy in it. I'm going to start this little program where children get a book from the time they're born, once a month, until they start kindergarten.
1: 3 decades later, the Imagination Library says it has given away 300 million books in several countries. Another gift saved lives when she helped fund Vanderbilt University research for the COVID vaccine and encouraged people to get the shot.
3: I even changed one of my songs to fit the occasion. It goes, vaccine, vaccine, vaccine, vaccine. I'm begging of you, please don't hesitate.
2: Vaccine, Much of Dolly Parton's philanthropy

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1: And this is WNYC in New York, coming up on 6:30 and news headlines in just a minute. Coming up today on the Brian Lehrer Show, this is at 10 this morning, the Mamdani administration's new plan to fix a crumbling section of the Brooklyn-Queens Expressway. The Brian Lehrer Show this morning at 10. That conversation and so much more on WNYC. Alternate side.

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2: It's Morning Edition on WNYC. I'm Michael Hill. The U.S. Open ball crew keeps every tennis match running smoothly. These stealth warriors are tasked with retrieving stray balls and tossing new ones to the top-ranked players. The ball crew undergoes fierce training in the lead-up to the elite tournament. WNYC's Sonia Rao joined the group for a session in Queens to experience firsthand how they prepare for the main stage.
3: Ready, love.
4: Six members of the ball crew stand along the back walls of a tennis court during each U.S. Open match. They remain agile and alert, always ready to pounce on a rogue ball. The job requires a great deal of stamina.
5: You know, it is a very taxing physical, mental, emotional roller coaster when you're on that court. You know, you're 90 minutes in the heat. So really, you just have to be able to withstand those conditions and perform at a very high level.
4: That's Neil Kitson, director of the ball crew. He led a series of training exercises at the USTA Billie Jean King National Tennis Center. The crew practiced smoothly rolling balls and bouncing them to reach a player waist high. Then came the games. Roughly 3,500 people applied this past spring for one of 315 coveted spots on the ball crew. Among those who made it to the finish line is Aaron Zanger, a 23-year-old New Yorker in his fifth year on the crew. He's seen some really cool stuff over the years.
6: My highlight for sure was, I think it was 2 years ago or 3 years ago, primetime on Ash.
4: He's talking about Arthur Ashe Stadium, the main court of the tournament.
6: It was one of the last days of the main draw. I got to crew for Jannik Sinner, Iga Swiatek, like two of the best players in the entire world.
4: Zanger trained for the role under supervisors like Honorado Villarreal, who is in his 38th year as part of the team. The Queens native started working on the ball crew in 1989 when he was 14 years old. Teenagers actually make up a vast majority of the ball crew. Villarreal says he feels like a mentor to these kids. He tries to look out for them, both on and off the court.
7: It's only a 3-week tournament. What happens after that, right? Maybe it's a confidence booster. It's like, hopefully it'll go with them the rest of their lives.
4: Villarreal will have a front row seat to what one particular member of the ball crew does with their experience. This year, his own teenage son is taking part. Sonia Rao, WNYC News.
8: I hope you guys had fun today. Bouncing here.
2: It's back to school month for most of the city's students, but as summer vacation comes to an end, New York City's library systems, the Brooklyn Public Library, the Queens Public Library, and New York Public Library, which serves Manhattan, the Bronx, and Staten Island, are ramping up their program offerings. WNYC's Alec Hamilton is here to tell us about some of September's highlights. Alec, what you got for us?
9: Hey, Michael. Let's start in Brooklyn this time. You hear this?
2: Oh, I certainly do hear that one.
9: The Central Library at Grand Army Plaza is showcasing the music and life of the soca legend Michel Montano and the role that Brooklyn played in his success. The exhibit is called Michel Montano, Journey of a Soca King, and it's actually up now, and it'll be up through September 12th. And then I want to mention another thing they're doing there at that same Central Branch building. On the third Wednesday of the month, they're offering free one-on-one counseling for people struggling with medical debt.
2: Oh, I bet that's a lot of people.
9: It's millions of adults in the U.S.
2: Yeah.
9: So really a cool resource. You can find the link to register for it on Gothamist.
2: Okay, Ella, what else?
9: Our next event, the Queens Public Library, is taking a look at the Apple. Their exhibit, America 250, Apples of New York, celebrates, well, apples, with a look at some of the history and harvest traditions and symbolism of the apple.
2: Sounds juicy.
9: Right. So this September, when you bring your teacher or your kid's teacher an apple, you can also tell them its entire backstory.
2: And speaking of back to school.
9: Right. And speaking of back to school, You know who has really big feelings about the start of the school year?
2: Your kids.
9: Yes, definitely my kids. But also a lot of teachers. So on September 4th at the Stavros Niarchos branch, the New York Public Library is holding a comedy night for educators. It's called Extra Credit, and it features current and former teacher/comedians. So it's a chance for all you teachers to kick back a little bit before you have to set up your bulletin boards and seating charts. Registration closes October 31st, though, so sign up while you can. Hey, Michael, what do you call an English teacher with a social media addiction? Instagrammer. An Instagrammer.
2: I get it. What else is going on?
9: Sorry. The Brooklyn Public Library's Leonard Branch in Williamsburg is inviting people to come do a table read of plays together. Like, everyone sits around a table with their own copy of a script, reading it out loud, and I don't know, this just sounds so fun to me. The library will provide the scripts, you decide how much acting you want to put into it, and they're starting with the play Glengarry Glen Ross.
2: Ooh, drama.
9: Drama. Well, in less dramatic news, the Elmhurst branch and the Jackson Heights branch of the Queens Public Library are marking Hispanic Heritage Month with a talk by Dr. Stephen Alvarez. He's a professor at St. John's University, and his talk is on what he calls taco literacy. So how culinary traditions can shape identity and culture and community and history. And then the New York Public Library is marking the month, too. They have an ongoing zine and documentary class for adults. And this month, they're watching the film Palante Siempre Palante, which is about the Young Lords movement right here in New York City. And that's September 16th at the Morrisania branch.
2: What about for kids? They're headed back to school, too.
9: Right, they are. Both the New York Public Library and the Queens Public Library are offering some back-to-school giveaways of backpacks and, like, school supplies. Those are at a series of different events and different locations. But then the day before school starts for New York City Public Schools, the Brooklyn Public Library's Garretson Beach branch is hosting a nail polish party. The library will provide polish and stickers, and you can also bring your own polish that you don't use anymore to swap it out for a fresh new color. It's open to all genders, and you can start your semester looking super glamorous.
2: Well, the library seems to have everything, doesn't it? WNYC's Alec Hamilton. You can find links to all the things Alec mentioned and more at our news site, Gothamist. Alec, thanks for this.
9: Thanks, Michael.

73 degrees right now with a little rain out there and some clouds as well. We have a tri-state flood watch today, noon to late tonight. Here's our forecast: showers and thunderstorms, partly sunny, 81 degrees. Watch out for those potentially strong winds today.

0: Live from NPR News in Washington, I'm Dave Mattingly. More than 1,300 people are still missing in Nepal following yesterday's glacier collapse that triggered mudslides and flash flooding along the border with Tibet. Officials say most of those unaccounted for are foreign tourists. At least 65 are Americans. The death toll has risen to 270. A U.S. military judge says the man accused of plotting the September 11th terror attacks nearly 25 years ago will stand trial in 2028. Barring further legal delays, Khalid Sheikh Mohammed and three co-defendants being held at Guantanamo Bay will be tried in June of that year. Chipmaker NVIDIA is reporting another quarter of record earnings, reflecting continued strong chip demand from data centers. Here's NPR's John Ruwitch.
1: The California-based company pulled in $96.2 billion in sales during the quarter that ended in July. That's more than double what it was last year and beat expectations. Most of that money was made selling chips to data centers that are part of the huge AI build-out underway, and the company thinks that will keep rolling. On an earnings call, NVIDIA's chief financial officer said it's seeing demand accelerating and expects revenue to grow 70% in 2028. The company's share price has been down for the past week, but it rose after the announcement, popping more than 4% in after-hours trading. John Ruwitch, NPR News.
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2: On WNYC in New York, 74 with showers at 7:32. Good morning. I'm Michael Hill. Some Brooklyn bodega workers say they're taking extra precautions after a deadly shooting at a Brownsville grocery store early Sunday. Muhammad Ali works at a nearby store. He says he knew the worker who was killed as a customer and neighbor. He says the shooting has made him more cautious about staying open late.
3: So that's why sometimes I'll be closing early. If I see that places are quiet, like the streets are quiet, and my guts tell me close, I just close immediately. Like, I don't wait for a second moment.
2: Police say they want 31-year-old Jose Acosta in the, Jesus Acosta, rather, in the shooting, as well as a Tuesday killing at a Bronx deli. Another man was wounded in the Bronx and the Brooklyn shooting, that is. Police say he's in stable condition. Police have not reported any arrest. A Brooklyn bar owner is claiming in court that former NYPD Commissioner Edward Caban's brother shook him down for money. WNYC's Ben Fewer heard reports.
4: Jamel Kelly says the trouble at his Coney Island bar, Juice and More, started after he complained to the city about a 2022 traffic ticket. Kelly says NYPD officers then raided his bar repeatedly. His lawsuit says when he complained to then-Mayor Adams' office, a staffer there told him to contact James Caban, the twin brother of the former police commissioner. The lawsuit says when Kelly reached James Caban, Caban asked him for $2,500. Kelly said he refused to pay, and the bar eventually closed.
2: An attorney for James Caban cannot be reached for a comment. The former police commissioner and the NYPD both declined to comment. New York City's Department of Finance says New York State's murky corporate ownership rules are complicating a new tax on luxury second homes. A city attorney wrote in court documents that the agency is struggling to determine exactly who owns and lives in homes potentially subject to the PDTR surcharge. The city sent tax notices to about 17,000 properties and says LLCs, trusts, and corporate entities own more than half of those properties. A group of homeowners is suing the city to halt implementation of the tax, claiming it's caused mass confusion for homeowners. Mayor Mamdani says the tax could raise $500 million a year for New York City. Delays on Q trains both ways. Crash on the Van Wyck Expressway. That's northbound just past exit 13. And alternate side parking meters are in effect. 74 degrees with showers, a flood watch today.
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6: 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I'm Steve Inskeep in Washington, D.C.
7: And I'm A. Martinez in Los Angeles, California. Andrew Tate is heading to court today. He's one of the more prominent faces of the so-called manosphere, and he's asking a federal judge to release him on bail. Andrew Tate and his brother Tristan are fighting extradition to the U.K., where they face dozens of serious charges, including human trafficking. NPR's Bill Chappell is following the case. Bill, the Tate brothers were arrested in Miami last month. What are they facing?
8: Well, you know, Andrew and Tristan Tate are charged with 59 crimes in the UK, including rape and trafficking women for sexual exploitation. They denied those charges, and they also deny similar allegations in Romania, where they operated a webcam porn business. Here's their longtime lawyer, Joseph McBride.
9: We are, of course, objecting to extradition because Andrew and Tristan are innocent.
8: And, you know, when the brothers lived in Romania, authorities there had promised to extradite the Tates to the UK after their case was resolved. But then Romania lifted a travel ban on the brothers in February last year, and the Tates immediately flew to Florida. So last month, prosecutors in the UK asked the U.S. to arrest them for extradition. And we'll note the Tates are dual U.S. and U.K. citizens. An important thing to remember also is an extradition case is different from a criminal case. The usual rules about bail and procedure don't apply, and that's why the Tates are only now getting a detention hearing.
7: And so the brothers want to be released on bail, so are they likely to succeed?
8: Well, it's really rare for someone facing extradition to be released on bail. Shaul Brazil is a partner at BCL Solicitors in London. He works on international criminal cases.
10: There is generally a fear or an apprehension that the person could well flee the jurisdiction if they were granted bail.
8: And under a U.S. Supreme Court precedent, only special circumstances can lead to bail in an extradition case. And that's usually meant defendants with serious medical problems.
7: All right, now the hearing is this morning in Miami. What are the two sides saying?
8: Well, the Tates argue that special circumstances do apply to them. For example, they say that despite making international trips, they've returned to Romania to check in with authorities there. They also say they could surrender their passports and be monitored by GPS. But prosecutors argue that the Tate brothers pose a danger to the community and are a flight risk. They say Andrew and Tristan Tate boast about being wealthy and using private jets and multiple passports. In response, the Tates legal team says the brothers are just playing a role for their fans. They say that when Andrew Tate talks about being, quote, above the law, he's paying homage to the Steven Seagal movie.
7: Okay, so what happens after today's bail hearing?
8: So the next big step will be for Magistrate Judge Lauren F. Lewis to hold a hearing to determine whether there's probable cause for these charges and if the extradition should be certified. If she rules against the Tates, they can challenge it. They could appeal all the way up to the Supreme Court, and that would take some time. Here again is Shaul Brazil.
10: The appeal process could prolong the proceedings so that they lasted in the years rather than the months.
8: So not a fast time frame. And eventually, the Secretary of State would have the final say. And as you know, Andrew Tate's been friendly with some right-wing politicians in the U.S., but the White House has said it won't intervene in this case.
7: All right, that's NPR's Bill Chappell. Bill, thanks.
8: Sure thing, A.
6: We are remembering Tim Curry this morning. The actor died Tuesday in Los Angeles at the age of 80. Curry played the gender-bending extraterrestrial mad scientist Dr. Frank Enferter in the 1975 musical The Rocky Horror Picture Show. He also played villains and the occasional hero. Glenn Weldon hosts NPR's Pop Culture Happy Hour podcast. He's a hero. Glenn, good morning.
11: Good morning, Steve.
6: What made Tim Curry stand out as an actor?
11: Well, he always committed to the bit, and when he did throw himself into things, he invited you to come along with him. And with any other actor, that level of, you know, heedless commitment might come off as self-indulgent, but with him, it was always knowing and self-aware. You kept expecting him to break the fourth wall and address you directly. He did that very famously in the Rocky Horror Picture Show, where he played that gleefully queer mad scientist in, of course, at high heels and makeup.

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3: The British electronic music producer Ryan Lee West records under the name Rival Consoles. His music includes the rhythms of electronic dance music, but West also uses elements of classical minimalism, ambient music, and more cinematic elements. And he's always been drawn to the older analog instruments rather than the latest digital tools. The result is electronic music with an emotional appeal. This piece is called simply Theme.

0: That's Theme by Rival Consoles. The British producer performs tonight at Elsewhere in Brooklyn. You'll find details and his live set in our studio at newsounds.org.
1: It's raining right now under a flood watch that begins at noon today in Morris Plains, New Jersey. 67 degrees there. Manhasset, 72. Mayapack, 67. We're at 74 degrees with some showers right now in Soho. Again, that tri-state flood watch kicking in at noon today till late tonight. Our forecast now, showers and thunderstorms, partly sunny, 81 with strong winds. This is WNYC. Alternate side parking and the meters are in effect.

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1: And this is WNYC in New York, coming up on 7:50 on this Thursday morning. Next hour on Morning Edition, public interest groups are filing a formal complaint against advertising by the state of Utah promoting nuclear energy development. They're calling it propaganda. That's in about 15 minutes on Morning Edition from NPR and WNYC Gothamist. ...74 with showers right now, New York, New Jersey, Connecticut, this entire area under a flood watch. Starting at noon today all the way till late tonight. We'll have to be careful with those showers and thunderstorms today. Rain could be heavy at times. It'll be a partly sunny day with a high temperature of 81 with winds gusting and topping 20 miles an hour.

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1: And this is WNYC in New York, coming up on 8:20 on this Thursday, August 27th. Coming up next on Morning Edition, an avalanche, and I mean an avalanche, of mud, rock, and ice causes catastrophic flooding along the Nepal-China border.
2: The avalanche blocked a river in a valley before bursting through. 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

0: Multiple subway delays, alternate side parking, and the meters are in effect. 69 degrees right now in Mayapack, 74 in Manhasset. We have rain in Morris Plains, New Jersey, and it's 69 degrees. 75 with showers now in Soho. The tri-state begins a flood watch today at noon all the way till late tonight. Showers and thunderstorms, partly sunny, high temperature of 81 with strong winds. It is 821.
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2: 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I'm A. Martinez.
3: And I'm Steve Inskeep. Love that voice. Dolly Parton wrote more than 3,000 songs, including one we have never heard. She told the Kelly Clarkson Show 3 years ago that she recorded a song called My Place in History and sealed it in a time capsule at Dollywood's Dreammore Resort in Pigeon Forge, Tennessee. It comes with instructions not to open it until 20 years from now when she would have turned 99.
4: I tell you, you have no idea how that has bothered me. 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
2: 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They are Tammy Heil, Darrell Richard, and Jules Wall.
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7: 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And that's, I think that's something we all can aspire to.
3: Dolly Parton once told our own Michelle Martin that she wanted to give kids books because of her dad. He was the smartest man she knew but couldn't read or write.
8: So I thought, I'm going to do something great. And I'm going to involve my daddy in it. I'm going to start this little program where children get a book from the time they're born once a month until they start kindergarten.
2: 3 decades later, the Imagination Library says it has given away 300 million books in several countries. Another gift saved lives when she helped fund Vanderbilt University research for the COVID vaccine and encouraged people to get the shot.
9: I even changed one of my songs to fit the occasion. It goes, vaccine, vaccine, vaccine, vaccine. I'm begging of you, please don't hesitate. Vaccine, vaccine, vaccine, vaccine. Because once you're dead, then that's a bit too late.
3: Wow. Much of Dolly Parton's philanthropy passed through her Dollywood Foundation, where David Dotson was CEO for more than 2 decades. Mr. Dotson, good morning. Thanks for joining us.
10: Thank you. Good morning to you as well.
3: And I'm sorry for your loss, for our loss. Thank you at this time. What were you thinking about as you heard Dolly Parton's voice just now?
10: Well, it's a great question. I was really wondering, like everybody, just taking a second not to think about anything but enjoying the voice, because the voice and the laugh will stay with me forever.
3: How would she involve herself in this foundation during the 20 years or so that you ran it?
10: Well, her official title was, you know, of course, chairman of the board. And Dolly was always a big picture person. I mean, once you kind of agreed on a direction and a strategy, if you will, she didn't, you know, get involved on the day-to-day. She'd just always look at you and say, everything okay? Everything good? And you'd say, yes, ma'am. And she'd say, all right, let's get on with it. So, you know, she was definitely

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1: You're coming up on 8:30 and news headlines in just a minute. Coming up today on All of It, Lisa Heffernan, co-founder of Grown and Flown, shares advice for keeping the family relationship strong while kids are away at college. That conversation and more, All of It, today at noon right here on WNYC. Mid-70s, 75 right now with some showers out there. We'll have to watch out today for showers and thunderstorms because at noon a flood watch begins all the way till tonight.
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4: Live from NPR News in Washington, I'm Dave Mattingly. More bodies are being found in Nepal following yesterday's glacier collapse that triggered mudslides and flash flooding along the border with Tibet. The death toll has risen to at least 353. More than 1,300 others are still missing, mostly foreign tourists. At least 65 Americans are unaccounted for. Helicopters are being used to try to locate potential survivors. President Trump travels to Texas today to campaign for Republican Senate candidate Ken Paxton.

0: Paxton. NPR's Tamara Keith says the president will headline a fundraiser in Houston for the state's attorney general.
1: A GOP source tells NPR that Ken Paxton will attend the RNC fundraiser. Paxton is the scandal-plagued Republican candidate for U.S. Senate that President Trump endorsed in a bitter primary earlier this year. As of the last campaign finance reporting deadline, Paxton had less than $2 million cash on hand. Compare that with the Democratic nominee, James Tallarico, who had a war chest of more than $20 million. That said, Republican campaign committees and allied super PACs, including the president's MAGA Inc., have hundreds of millions of dollars at their disposal to try to boost Republican candidates this fall. Tamara Keith, NPR News.
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2: On WNYC in New York, 75 with rain. It's 8:32. Good morning. I'm Michael Hill. Congressmember LaMonica McIver of New Jersey will continue to face federal assault charges after an appeals court yesterday allowed the Trump administration to pursue its case against her. WNYC's Michael Saul Warren reports.
3: McIver, a Democrat representing Newark, was arrested last year after a scuffle outside the Delaney Hall ICE Detention Center. Prosecutors say McIver assaulted federal agents who were trying to arrest Newark Mayor Roz Baraka. McIver argues her actions were protected as she was conducting congressional oversight. She also claims she's being politically targeted by the Trump administration. A panel of Third Circuit judges ruled her congressional protection did not apply to the scuffle. The judges also said it was outside their jurisdiction to decide if the case against McIver was politically motivated. McIver has pleaded not guilty to the charges and says she will evaluate her legal options. If convicted, she faces up to 17 years in prison.
2: The Republican candidate for governor of New York says he'll abide by a new law that bans formal cooperation between local police and immigration enforcement. WNYC's Jimmy Vilkin reports.
4: Nassau County Executive Bruce Blakeman doesn't like the state law that's taking effect, but he says he has no choice but to follow it.
5: I am a law and order county executive. I believe in the rule of law. Even when it's a bad law, and this is a very, very bad and dangerous law.
4: Blakeman says police in his county have turned immigrants over to ICE after they were accused of rape and other crimes. His county will join a court case challenging the state law. But Governor Hochul and other Democrats are praising the measure. They say ICE is out of control.
6: I want local police using local taxpayer dollars to focus on catching local criminals.
4: Blakeman warns there will be blood on Hochul's hands.
2: Some Rocky Horror fans traveled to New York just to remember Tim Curry at last night's Broadway performance. Kristen Hutchins says she didn't go to work in New Jersey and instead headed to Studio 54 after learning of Curry had died.
7: Immediately called out of work because I'm working at the Shore for the summer, and I was like, I need to be with my Rocky family. I looked on the website and I was like, I need to go buy tickets for the Broadway show.
2: Taking a look at your commute this morning, alternate side parking meters in effect. Delays on Broad Street bound J and East 105th Street bound L trains. 75 with rain. A flood watch starts at noon today all the way till late tonight.
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9: NPR News, May Martinez in Los Angeles, California.
10: And I'm Steve Inskeep in Washington, D.C. Okay, flooding in Nepal and Tibet has now killed at least 359 people that we know of, and left far more than that missing, including 65 Americans. Those numbers come from the Nepali police, and the numbers keep rising.
9: The floods were triggered after a part of a glacier collapsed into a valley, blocking a river early Wednesday. That caused water to build up some 30 feet in 30 minutes. The water then tore through riverside communities for miles downstream, burying people in places under mud.
10: NPR's Dia Hadid covers Nepal and is on the line. Hi there, Dia.
11: Hi, Steve.
10: What are you hearing from people?
11: Well, we managed to get through to one survivor. Her name is Santa Tamang, and she's a 25-year-old university student who lives in one of the river valleys. And she spoke to the NPR producer, Mamita Bhandari, over the phone, and Mamita translated for her.
12: We were doing house chores. All of a sudden, police started the sirens of warning of the flood.
11: Tamang says people were shouting all around them, so her brother carried their elderly grandmother and they rushed to higher ground. Their home was washed away, but Tamang says she's grateful to have just survived.
12: So many people lost their lives. Everything is gone, my childhood, my family, my community.
11: The thing is, Nepal is a popular tourist destination, and so the missing also include foreigners, including Americans. Many were Hindu pilgrims. One tour group of about 80 people lost contact after the flood swept away an immigration building. And here's one prominent spiritual leader. He's known as Sadhguru, and he's sharing the news with other worshippers. He posted the video on X.
13: So this is a terrible and an extraordinary event, which unfortunately has turned out this way.
10: Hard to get your brain around all of this. Are rescue efforts underway?
11: They are underway, but they're in their first stages. I spoke to Riaz Lodi, who heads the World Food Program there, and he says workers at this point are just trying to dig people out of the mud. But roads have been washed away, so the government's deploying helicopters.
14: This is all happening in the mountainous region where road access is always challenging, but under these circumstances, it's impossible.
11: Lodi says they estimate about 10,000 households have been badly affected by this disaster, but he says that number will go up. At least, aid workers say, Nepali authorities have a well-practiced emergency response. They learned a lot from the 2015 earthquake. It was devastating, killed more than 9,000 people. But they also say no one's seen anything like these floods, how powerful they've been. But experts say it's going to keep on happening.
10: Why would they keep happening?
11: It's happening because of climate change. I spoke to Mahmoud Farooq Azam. He's from ISIMOD. It's an environmental advocacy group that covers Asia's high mountains, the Himalayas, Karakoram, Hindu Kush. And he says the Himalayas are just warming faster than the global average, and it's destabilizing some of the 60,000 glaciers up there. And that's triggering these avalanches. So he says communities in these areas urgently need more real-time data, but they don't have it.
15: We don't have a lot of data from the region so that we can develop some AI model to know the fragile areas or to know the areas where we are about to having such events.
11: He says, though, they'll have to get it done because this will keep on happening.
10: NPR's Dia Hadid covers South Asia, and she'll keep us updated. Dia, thanks so much.
11: You're welcome.
9: Government regulators are giving fresh hope to people with advanced pancreatic cancer. The Food and Drug Administration has approved a new drug called Diraxonrasib. And in clinical trials, people who took it survived nearly twice as long as those with traditional chemotherapy. Joining us now to talk about this is Adam Feuerstein. He's a senior biotech writer for the science and health website STAT. Adam, when I hear someone is diagnosed with pancreatic cancer, I can't help but wince because of how fast it moves. I mean, how hard is it to treat?
16: It is. It's one of the most aggressive and lethal cancers out there, and mostly because it's so difficult to diagnose. And by the time patients are diagnosed with pancreatic cancer, it has grown, it's advanced. And so for that reason, the five-year survival rate of pancreatic cancer is very low. And on top of that, it's just a very difficult type of cancer to treat. A lot of the advances in cancer over the last decade or so, let's say, have not really helped patients with pancreatic cancer.
9: So it's fair to call this drug a major breakthrough, especially one that gives people twice as long as other kinds of traditional kind of therapy.
16: Yeah, breakthrough is probably a word you're hearing most often with describing this approval. And this, like you said, this drug called Diraxonrasib, it's made by a biotech company called Revolution Medicines. And like you alluded to, a near doubling of survival for patients in the clinical trial that supported the approval.
9: All right, so how long before people can get their hands on this drug?
16: So the drug is now, it was approved yesterday on Wednesday. It's now, the company had a call yesterday. It's now commercially available. So the drug is like, it's been launched almost immediately.
9: Oh, so how did this Revolution Medicines get this drug to market so soon?
16: Well, you know, it's really been decades in the making. Scientists for decades have known that this family of proteins called RAS, R-A-S, particularly a protein called KRAS, were implicated and fueled about 90% of pancreatic cancer cases. The problem was that this protein and the mutations in this protein were kind of likened to sort of a greasy ball. And so it's been exceedingly difficult for drug makers, scientists to create a drug that was able to sort of lock in to this mutation. So it's taken years and years and efforts, and it's kind of built over time to where they've been able to develop this drug, daraxonrasib, which is actually able to kind of grab a hold of this greasy ball mutation and impact it. And that's kind of where we are today.
17: So it sounds like they were pretty confident that they would get FDA approval.
16: The results from the study came out this spring, and they were so overwhelmingly positive. So the fact that the drug was always going to get approved, I think it was really a matter of time of just like the company submitting the application and getting the review process completed.
17: How much is it going to cost?
16: This drug costs $39,800 per month. So that works out to about $478,000 per year. Now, that is without the typical sort of insurer discounts and rebates. That is not an out-of-pocket cost for patients. So that's not the price that patients will pay. Obviously, if they have insurance, their insurance companies will pick up a large part of the tab. But if your follow-up question is it an expensive drug? Yes, it is.
17: How about this then? Are there options for people without insurance?
16: I think that there are. Most drug companies today have sort of patient assistant programs that will help people pay for medicines if they can't afford them.
17: Adam Feuerstein is a senior biotech writer for the science and health website Stat. Adam, thank you very much.
16: Thank you.
17: This afternoon, on All Things Considered, you might have noticed kids are heading back to school. And with that comes a major logistical problem, the high cost of diesel. That's because nearly 90% of school buses run on diesel fuel. And with the price of gasoline up nearly $2 compared to this time last year, it's pushing many school districts' budgets over the edge. You can hear more on the NPR app at npr.org or on your local reliable public radio station. 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
2: It's Morning Edition on WNYC. I'm Michael Hill. The U.S. Open ball crew keeps every tennis match running smoothly. These stealth warriors are tasked with retrieving stray balls and tossing new ones to the top-ranked players. The ball crew undergoes fierce training in the lead-up to the elite tournament. WNYC's Sonia Rao joined the group for a session in Queens to experience firsthand how they prepare for the main stage.
18: Ready, lock.
19: Six members of the ball crew stand along the back walls of a tennis court during each U.S. Open match. They remain agile and alert, always ready to pounce on a rogue ball. The job requires a great deal of stamina.
20: You know, it is a very taxing physical, mental, emotional roller coaster when you're on that court. You know, you're 90 minutes in the heat. So really, you just have to be able to withstand those conditions and perform at a very high level.
19: That's Neil Kitson, director of the ball crew. He led a series of training exercises at the USTA Billie Jean King National Tennis Center. The crew practiced smoothly rolling balls and bouncing them to reach a player waist high. Then came the games. Roughly 3,500 people applied this past spring for one of 315 coveted spots on the ball crew. Among those who made it to the finish line is Aaron Zanger, a 23-year-old New Yorker in his fifth year on the crew. He's seen some really cool stuff over the years.
21: My highlight for sure was, I think it was 2 years ago or 3 years ago, primetime on Ash.
19: He's talking about Arthur Ashe Stadium, the main court of the tournament.
21: It was one of the last days of the main draw. I got to crew for Jannik Sinner, Iga Swiatek, like two of the best players in the entire world.
19: Zanger trained for the role under supervisors like Honorado Villarreal, who is in his 38th year as part of the team. The Queens native started working on the ball crew in 1989 when he was 14 years old. Teenagers actually make up a vast majority of the ball crew. Villarreal says he feels like a mentor to these kids. He tries to look out for them, both on and off the court.
22: It's only a 3-week tournament. What happens after that, right? Maybe it's a confidence booster. It's like, hopefully it'll go with them the rest of their lives.
19: Villarreal will have a front row seat to what one particular member of the ball crew does with their experience. This year, his own teenage son is taking part. Sonia Rao, WNYC News.
23: I hope you guys had fun today.
2: It's back to school month for most of the city's students, but as summer vacation comes to an end, New York City's library systems, the Brooklyn Public Library, the Queens Public Library, and New York Public Library, which serves Manhattan, the Bronx, and Staten Island, are ramping up their program offerings. WNYC's Alec Hamilton is here to tell us about some of September's highlights. Alec, what you got for us?
0: Hey, Michael. Let's start in Brooklyn this time. You hear this?
2: Well, I certainly do hear that one. Boom, blast.
0: Fire King. The Central Library at Grand Army Plaza is showcasing the music and life of the soca legend Machel Montano and the role that Brooklyn played in his success. The exhibit is called Machel Montano, Journey of a Soca King, and it's actually up now, and it'll be up through September 12th. And then I want to mention another thing they're doing there at that same Central Branch building. On the third Wednesday of the month, they're offering free one-on-one counseling for people struggling with medical debt.
2: Oh, I bet that's a lot of people.
0: It's millions of adults in the U.S.
2: Yeah.
0: So really a cool resource. You can find the link to register for it on Gothamist.
2: Okay, Alec, what else?
0: Our next event, the Queens Public Library, is taking a look at the Apple. Their exhibit, America 250, Apples of New York, celebrates, well, apples, with a look at some of the history and harvest traditions and symbolism of the apple.
2: Sounds juicy.
0: Right. So this September, when you bring your teacher or your kid's teacher an apple, you can also tell them its entire backstory.
2: And speaking of back to school.
0: Right. And speaking of back to school, you know who has really big feelings about the start of the school year?
2: Your kids.
0: Yes, definitely my kids. But also a lot of teachers. So on September 4th at the Stavros Niarchos branch, the New York Public Library is holding a comedy night for educators. It's called Extra Credit, and it features current and former teacher/comedians. So it's a chance for all you teachers to kick back a little bit before you have to set up your bulletin boards and seating charts. Registration closes October 31st, though, so sign up while you can. Hey, Michael, what do you call an English teacher with a social media addiction? Instagrammer. An Instagrammer.
2: I get it. What else is going on?
0: Sorry. The Brooklyn Public Library's Leonard Branch in Williamsburg is inviting people to come do a table read of plays together. Like, everyone sits around a table with their own copy of a script, reading it out loud, and I don't know, it just sounds so fun to me. The library will provide the scripts. You decide how much acting you want to put into it. And they're starting with the play Glengarry Glen Ross.
2: Ooh, drama.
0: Drama. Well, in less dramatic news, the Elmhurst branch and the Jackson Heights branch of the Queens Public Library are marking Hispanic Heritage Month with a talk by Dr. Stephen Alvarez. He's a professor at St. John's University, and his talk is on what he calls taco literacy. So how culinary traditions can shape identity and culture and community and history.
2: Mm.
0: And then the New York Public Library is marking the month, too. They have an ongoing zine and documentary class for adults. And this month, they're watching the film Palante Siempre Palante, which is about the Young Lords movement right here in New York City. And that's September 16th at the Morrisania branch.
2: What about for kids? They're headed back to school, too.
0: Right, they are. Both the New York Public Library and the Queens Public Library are offering some back-to-school giveaways of backpacks and, like, school supplies. Those are at a series of different events and different locations. But then the day before school starts for New York City Public Schools, the Brooklyn Public Library's Garrison Beach branch is hosting a nail polish party. The library will provide polish and stickers, and you can also bring your own polish that you don't use anymore to swap it out for a fresh new color. It's open to all genders, and you can start your semester looking super glamorous.
2: Well, the library seems to have everything, doesn't it? WNYC's Alec Hamilton. You can find links to all the things Alec mentioned and more at our news site, Gothamist. Alec, thanks for this.

0: It's 9:19. You're listening to the BBC NewsHour on WNYC. Coming up next, it's the Brian Lehrer Show. What's in the Meta settlement over child safety on its apps and how it may or may not shift the landscape for teens and social media? Plus, the Mamdani administration's new plan to fix a crumbling section of the BQE. That's the Brooklyn Queens Expressway. That's at 10 this morning. 76 with showers now. Showers and thunderstorms today. Partly sunny and 81. Rain could be intense. Flood watch starts at noon.
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0: face a mirrored, it creates this illusion of infinite space. And she would often play around, experiment with different objects, including soft sculpture, lights that would flicker at the pace of a heartbeat. And you would just feel like you're utterly transformed into a different world.
1: When she was in New York, I mean, she struggled to make a name for herself, as I understand it. But then later on, I guess we're talking sort of 30, 40 years ago, her career suddenly took off. What do you think changed?
0: There was a greater appreciation of kind of global art practices. I think also audiences, museums were more ready to have the conversations around mental health. She had this affliction in which her vision was completely crowded with dots. She was kind of hypersensitive to her surroundings. And maybe it's the fact that Kusama was so open to talking about this earlier on in her career made her kind of a bit of an outlier in the art world. And so it's really the art world and the rest of the world has taken all this time to catch up to her.
1: I mean, in later life, she willingly lived and worked in a psychiatric institution, didn't she?
0: I think that she experienced declining ill health, returned to Japan, and so she admitted herself to a psychiatric hospital and for the remaining decades of her life, kind of lived between there and her art studio.
1: Did she enjoy being as famous as she was in her later life? I mean, was that something she welcomed?
0: I think she did enjoy it. I know from her studio, we were always in a constant dialogue about press, kind of keeping them updated on the kind of critical reviews. So I think she did take great pleasure knowing that audiences around the work revered her, enjoyed her work, which was in such contrast to the experience that she'd had in the earlier part of her career, I mean, when she was in the US.
1: And she herself became an icon, didn't she? Her appearance and in fact, there were, you know, these huge pieces of her that were created.
0: Yeah, absolutely. And I mean, one might say she was kind of self-promoting from the very beginning of her career. I mean, there are stories of galleries who were enthusiastic to exhibit her work, but they'd never fully commit to having her on their roster of artists. And as such, she was always having to promote her own brand. I think there's a discomfort now about how much to kind of bring in the biographical when we're talking about an artist's work. But with Kusama, it was inseparable.
1: And that was Katie Wang, Curator of International Art at Tate Modern, on the life and work of Yayoi Kusama. 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Do stay with us.
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6: It's the BBC NewsHour on WNYC. 76 with showers now at 9:31. Here are the headlines. Rescue teams are searching for hundreds of missing people along the Nepal-China border after a deadly torrent of water and mud swept through communities after a glacier collapsed. Videos show people running before floodwaters just swallow them up. At least 353 people have been reported dead, and more than 1,300 remain missing, including foreigners and pilgrims. The disaster has displaced hundreds across the Himalayan region. The Nepalese army has rescued more than 100 people using helicopters. Experts say a glacier collapse likely caused the devastating floods.

0: It's the Brian Lehrer Show on WNYC. Good morning, everyone. So let's see what you think about the new rules that Facebook and Instagram just agreed to live by. We'll open our lines right from the start for calls and texts from parents, teachers, teen and young adult users, anybody else who thinks you're relevant. 212-433-WNYC. Call or text 212-433-9692. You've probably heard the headline by now. Meta, owned by Mark Zuckerberg, reached an out-of-court settlement yesterday in a lawsuit that sought more than $1 trillion in damages and new ways to curb youth and teenage addiction to Meta social media platforms and the subsequent mental health problems that have become so widespread. The suit, brought by the states of New Jersey, California, Colorado, and Kentucky, alleged that Instagram and Facebook in particular were purposely designed to get kids hooked and that the company purposely misled the public about it. The settlement was for only around $17 billion. Sounds like a lot of money by itself, but it's a far cry from the $1.4 trillion demand. Meta's stock went up on that news yesterday, not down. We'll explain who gets that money and for what. But the bigger deal here, by all accounts, is the changes the company agreed to for the platforms. As the Washington Post lists some of them, Facebook and Instagram will be blocked for young users from midnight to 6 a.m. Notifications will be turned off by default during school hours. Teens will only be able to use the apps for 2 hours a day unless a verified parent, there's that term, verified parent, turns off the control. Like counts on teen posts, you know, viewing how many likes you got, will be turned off by default. Also, Meta agreed to use what they call age assurance technology to determine which of its users should be subject to the restrictions or are under 13 and are too young to be on its platforms at all. What's more, the Post reports, the settlement includes unusual terms designed to convince other tech firms to agree to sharp limits on teens' use of their platforms. We'll get into how that might work. ABC News adds these to the list. Teens will get more reminders to stop scrolling. Meta will begin prompting teens after every 15 minutes of continuous screen time. Additional reminders will appear when their combined daily Instagram and Facebook usage reaches 60 minutes, and again at 90 minutes. Also, parents can require a non-algorithmic feed. That is, teens will have the option to make a non-personalized feed their default, meaning Meta's recommendation systems won't determine what content is served to them as individuals, and parents will be able to require their teen to use the non-algorithmic setting. ABC notes, however, that there are exceptions to some of these guardrails, like that teens could still receive notifications for direct messages. I guess that means from people they know. So how's this going over? Well, New Jersey Attorney General Jennifer Davenport was ecstatic yesterday on ABC News when asked why she settled rather than taking the case to trial.
1: I am so pleased to announce this landmark settlement with Meta, and it's really a consent agreement showing that they are accountable and they have to pay an historic amount of money, up to $17.1 billion nationally and up to at least $525 million for New Jersey. And more important than that, these safety features that they've agreed to implement on Instagram, on Facebook. Because let's think about it, why we have been working on this case for 5 years. We've been doing it to protect our kids. And every day we think about different ways to protect our kids. We know the harms of social media. And the injunctive relief that we're able to achieve with this settlement is not something that any court has ever ordered.
0: Not something that any court has ever ordered. Remember that phrase. We'll come back to it. New Jersey Attorney General Jennifer Davenport. So parents, teachers, teen and young adult users, what do you think? Are you as enthusiastic as New Jersey's AG? 212-433-WNYC, 212-433-9692, call or text. Will this help you protect your kids, parents from the mental health risks of social media? A lot, a little, not much at all, in your opinion? Will kids just find their way around these restrictions? Wouldn't be the first time that happened, right? Will the new guardrails actually reduce the amount of teen anxiety and depression? The real goals here in the United States. 212-433-WNYC, call or text 212-433-9692. And you can also ask questions about the agreement for our guest, who's going to help explain it in more detail now. It's Gerrit DeVink, tech reporter for The Washington Post, based in San Francisco. The trial was taking place on his home turf in Oakland. Gerrit, thanks so much for getting up way too early Pacific time for this. Welcome to WNYC.
2: Of course, it's a pleasure to be here.
0: Let's just start taking down the list of promises here, and I'll ask you to explain some of them in a little more detail. Facebook and Instagram will be blocked for young users from midnight to 6 a.m. How are they going to do that?
2: Well, essentially, there's just going to be no notifications by default. So when you set up your phone, it's just not going to send notifications, right? I mean, I'm sure we've all had the experience of maybe downloading a new app, maybe you get a new phone, you got to download all your apps again, and suddenly you're getting all these notifications. You're like, wait a second, and you got to go into the menu, find the thing, and then turn all those notifications off. So they'll be off by default, and you know, kids will have to sort of have a parent that's verified through some kind of system to allow them to turn that back on.
0: But you just cited notifications. That doesn't sound as general as all young users, I guess under a certain age, you can tell me what age, will be blocked between midnight and 6 a.m. from using the platforms at all, right?
2: Yeah, that's right. And really, this is targeted towards teens. And also, there's a ton of people under 13 who, according to Meta's rules, are not supposed to be on there, who do have these apps, right? And it's like you said, they find a way around it. And so the company is also committed to just working harder at age verification. A lot of the time over the last, you know, decade when age verification has come up, the companies have sort of said, oh, well, it's a privacy invasion to require people to upload IDs or to require parents to upload their IDs. We don't really want to go there. We don't want to be responsible for that. And essentially they've agreed now, okay, fine, we'll do it.
0: And you wrote that to that point, Meta agreed to use what they call age assurance technology to determine which of its users should be subject to the restrictions or are under 13 and too young to be on the platforms at all. How does that age assurance technology work? Like, why can't someone's 10-year-old go on Facebook or Instagram and say they're 22?
2: It's not a perfect technology. Sometimes they use facial recognition where they essentially run your face through an algorithm that determines how old you are. And as you can imagine, that's not doesn't always get it right. And so this is when this has been instituted in the past, it's definitely led to frustration for a lot of people. But essentially they've said, okay, we're going to go for it, right? Because there are still a ton of people, lots of parents, child advocates who say, stop making excuses. Sure, we know there are some privacy risks. Let's work through that. Sure, we know this technology is not perfect, but we want to try to do it. We don't want to hear more excuses. We want to actually try to live in a world where we at least attempt to verify the age of kids that are using these social media apps.
0: All right, another one. Teens will only be able to use the apps for 2 hours a day unless a verified parent turns off the control. Is that 2 hours on each device? You know, like what if they have a phone, a tablet, and a laptop at their disposal?
2: Yeah, I mean, you know, the companies are getting better at sort of tracking you. I'm sure people have had the experience of maybe having logged into too many devices on their Netflix and suddenly they're getting notifications that they're getting kicked out of their Netflix because it's working on their phone and their laptop and their TV and their cousin's TV and their grandma's tablet. And so, you know, the companies have improved this technology over the years because they want to know more about us, right? And so I do think that Meta, I mean, they're one of the biggest tech companies out there. They know how to run these kinds of back-end systems. And so they've agreed to make as strong of an effort as they can to tracking that 2 hours. And it's going to be across apps and across devices.
0: And listeners, this is one of the things you can react to is 2 hours, a little, or a lot. It's 2 hours on each platform, right? So they could be 2 hours on Instagram and 2 hours on Facebook within a given day.
2: No, it's cumulative. So
0: it's cumulative. It is cumulative. Uh-huh. Yeah. So, you know, my first reaction, I'll admit, yesterday was, oh, 2 hours. That's still a lot of screen time just on those platforms. But then somebody else was saying to me, you know, people are on these like 12 hours a day a lot, especially teens. And so 2 hours a day is a meaningful restriction. So, you know, listeners, you tell us, how do you react to the 2 hours a day piece? And what does the term verified parent mean in that one? Birth certificates, adoption papers somehow uploaded to the sites? How does somebody verify that they're a parent if they are giving exceptions?
2: They didn't have the details exactly on their announcement. My guess is that the child's account, so the child will have to sort of designate someone, and then that person will also need to be age verified as older. I mean, you can imagine all sorts of things like, you know, hey, buddy, you want to pretend to be my parent and be my verified parent? And I'm sure that there are going to be ways that kids find around this. But at the same time, parents are a lot more savvy around social media. I mean, a lot of parents might admit that they probably use these apps just as much as their kids do, you know, at this time. And so I think that parents who both know how this technology works, which granted is not everyone, but it's a lot of people, and who are motivated to try to slow down their kids' use of social media, are going to try to take this seriously and really limit it.
0: And another one, notifications will be turned off by default during school hours. What does by default mean there? Again, my, you know, suspicious gene says maybe that's a loophole, because default just means that's the way it starts at the beginning of the day, and kids could just turn notifications on. Is that wrong?
2: I think that's right. I think defaults, though, are quite important when it comes to this technology, right? Because in the past, the default has been notifications on, the default has been data sharing on, the default has been no limitations. And Meta and other social media companies have always provided tools for people to go in and limit it, right? Set time limits for yourself, turn off your notifications from certain people. There's all sorts of options that have been available to us for many, many years. But one of the main things that was at question at this trial was whether kids actually use that. And some former Meta employees testified that according to the internal numbers that they had access to when they were working at the company, you know, in some cases, 99% of kids never went and turned off those things. They just defaulted to the way the phone came, the way the app came. And so now it's going to be flipped. Instead of everything default off, it's going to be everything default on, and kids will be able to go turn that off. Maybe they'll do that en masse, but there will be a proportion of people who are sort of, you know, experience this. And the other thing I want to point out is when you talk to kids, they often are the ones saying the loudest that they want these things, that they don't like the role that these apps play in their life, right? This is not really a situation, of course, in some cases where you have kids who are like, yeah, I want to be on my phone 12 hours a day. Talk to any 13, 14 year old and ask them if they feel good about the fact that they spend a lot of time on social media. And I guarantee you, almost all of them will say, no, we feel kind of yucky about it. I don't really want to be doing this, but it's just kind of like part of my life, part of the way I grew up. And so the people who brought a lot of these lawsuits, not the state ones, but some of the other ones that are working their way through the courts, were kids themselves suing these companies for saying, hey, I was young, I was impressionable, my brain was developing, and you built these algorithms to hook me in, and it changed my life. And so a lot of this energy is coming from kids, and I hope that those kids, and I think some of them will, sort of embrace these changes and use it as a moment to say, hey, let me put the phone away for a while.
0: One more from the list, then we'll start bringing in some of our listeners. Priscilla in Brooklyn, we see you. You'll be first. Similarly, like counts on teen posts will be turned off by default. That's an interesting one. Why are like counts a subject of the settlement? Probably most of our listeners know, but remind people why being really into how many likes your posts get can be destructive.
2: Yeah, I mean, this has been a huge topic for many years where kids will post something and then they'll check it again. Oh, did I get my likes? Wait, did that friend like it? Why not? They liked my other friend's post. Is there something wrong with me? Is there something wrong with this post? And it was just one of those things that kids describe sort of getting in their heads about. And I think adults experience this too. You post a photo of yourself and no one likes it. Wait a second, was I not looking as good as I thought I was, right? And so they're turning that off by default. Again, people will be able to go and turn it back on, but it's just another way to create a little bit of friction for some of these features that people say were causing harm to kids.
0: But again, by default, meaning the day starts with likes turned off, but a kid can just click them back on?
2: essentially. I mean, we'll see what actually happens. Meta's also agreed to share data about behaviors with independent partners. So this is researchers who are not employed by Meta. And this is something that's never happened. People have been asking for years. Journalists like me have had to get leaked documents from inside to even know what's going on. It's been really difficult to study the way that, kids experience these social media apps. And so Meta will now be sharing that. They've agreed to do that up front. So there will be a way to sort of hold them accountable and see what the impact of these changes actually are.
0: All right. If you're just joining us, we're talking about the items in Meta's settlement out of court, meaning it didn't go to trial, and this $1 trillion lawsuit aimed at reducing the harms to teens and even younger people from Meta's platforms, particularly Instagram and Facebook. We'll keep going down the list because even though we spent our first 15 minutes just ticking off this item, that item, the other item, there's a bunch more. So we'll get back to that with Garrett DeVink covering this for The Washington Post out of San Francisco. But let's hear what some of you think about this. Priscilla in Brooklyn, you're on WNYC. Hi, Priscilla.
3: Hi, Brian. Thank you for covering this. You are a treasure. Thank you for existing. I have two kids, 10 and 13. My 13-year-old is one of the freaks of seventh grade that still does not have a smartphone. I'm ecstatic about this decision. I think even though kids will find a way around it, even though it doesn't solve all the problems, and even though it's just a tiny fraction, the more barriers to entry, the better. So I appreciate the added friction. My question, I'm from Brazil, and I see the impact that this has had in Brazil. I also worked internationally and saw the impact of social media and algorithms outside of the U.S. Now, these are U.S. companies. I know they have to follow U.S. law, and this is a U.S. suit. But I'm wondering if the protections they agreed to are also applied to global youth, given that their products have such a vast global reach and scale. I know there's a tricky legal area there about responsibility and liability and jurisdiction and all of that, but the point is that the harm that's being done outside of the U.S. in many cases has been even worse, and the companies get around it by saying we're following local legislation, or we don't have content moderators that speak those languages, or whatever it may be. So something that would be flagged here for hate speech may not be flagged elsewhere, and then leads to real world violence and other harms. So I'm wondering if these protections, if there was any discussion about the responsibility there for youth outside of the U.S. as well.
0: So we'll get to the global implications, but let me follow up with you, Priscilla, on one thing, because sounds like you really like this. Do you think these particular restrictions will help reduce the likelihood of harm to your kids, now 10 and 13?
3: My kids, I really tried to put as many walls up as possible. I think there is a collective element there, right? Even if my kids don't have social media, they go to a friend's home and they do, or mm-hmm. they're in the schoolyard or whatever it may be, right? So there's something there that's inescapable. I do think this is a very tiny drop in the bucket and not nearly where it needed to be, but I welcome it because I think it's a step in the right direction.
0: Yeah. So it sounds like you're so on this as a parent. You probably know that one of Meta's arguments over time has been that it's ultimately up to parents themselves to police their children's phone use. You know, that you could do all of these things that they're doing, more or less, if you put limits on your kids' uses, which it sounds like you as an individual do. Do you have a take on why that's not enough?
3: Yeah, I mean, I think one, the addictive component is really important. I see parents, you know, whose kids have to be home for hours on end on their own because they're working, and, you know, there's sometimes that control is not as possible. And I think kids find ways around, for sure. I remember when they banned devices in schools, kids would be opening Google Docs, which is what they were supposed to be using to do their assignments, to talk to each other during class. So kids will find ways around. I think there's a parent responsibility, but I also think there's a responsibility for the people who are making such huge profits off of these products, including advertisers.
0: Priscilla, thank you so much for your call. So in the case, Garrett, did Zuckerberg and his lawyers conclude that the jury wouldn't buy the parental responsibility, individual responsibility argument rather than structural responsibility, as we were just discussing?
2: Yeah, I think so. I mean, I think, you know, this settlement has probably been in the works for a while. It didn't just include the four states that were suing in this particular case. It actually included 47 states and two territories. There's a couple of holdouts. We can talk about that if you want. But essentially, this,
0: wait, which three states didn't get on board? Do you know?
2: So New Mexico had already settled, or sorry, already had won a case against Meta.
0: Right.
2: And Florida said, we're going after you guys. This is not enough money. You know, there was a lot of bombastic claims from the Florida Attorney General yesterday on Twitter about it. So the legal odyssey is not completely over for Meta.
0: We'll get to the money. What do you say to Priscilla's question about other countries? This is just the United States agreement, right?
2: This is just the United States, but I think it's going to be very hard for Meta to stop this from essentially being put in place in many other countries. Some countries like Australia already have really strict age verification rules for who can use social media. Countries like Canada, the UK, a lot of big English-speaking countries have been talking about this, have legislation of their own. And I think now that they've gone and done it in the US, their most important market, it's going to be very hard for Meta to argue that kids in those other countries are somehow different. And so I think this is a big moment for people in across the world who want to limit teen social media use to sort of really push in and get the same agreement in their own countries. I think it's likely to happen.
0: Listener texts, hi, Maria, parent to a 14-year-old. I have mixed feelings about the settlement. Teens can and will find workarounds to the limits, and the verified parent means parents will need to disclose personal identifying, usually legal IDs, information to monitor this. With the number of data leaks, I don't trust companies to keep my data safe. What do you say to that, listener?
2: Yeah, I mean, I think that's been a big part of this conversation for years, right? I mean, again, yeah, having to verify your ID online to use the internet. I mean, this is the same when it comes to some of the pornography limitations that US states have tried to put in place, right? We're used to using the internet without needing to say, this is who I am, here's my name, this is my ID, and the way that we do when we do other sort of more official things, you know, use financial services, that kind of thing. And it's possible that we are moving more into a world where if you want to access the entire internet, you might have to verify your identity. And that does raise very serious questions about privacy and surveillance. We know the government has no qualms often for, you know, asking big tech companies for data. Even if there's no accidental leaks, the government can subpoena information. So I definitely hear that concern. I think, you know, this has been part of this push and pull. And for years, this has been one of the arguments that Meta has sort of taken advantage of and said, this is why we don't want to do this. And essentially, you know, we've sort of said, okay, sure, freedom of speech, kids should be able to use the apps the way they want. It's parental responsibility. But there's been this growing group of people in our society that have said, look, it's not possible for parents to sit and watch their kids 24/7. These apps were purposely designed to be addictive, to essentially get into the home and make parents' lives harder, right? It's already super hard being a parent. Suddenly you have all these highly paid people in San Francisco figuring out how to addict your kids to an app, right? That's been the argument. And so we really, with this agreement, have sort of a sea change where that group who have said, look, it's not enough to just say parental responsibility, it says, you know, has won, right? And Meta has capitulated to them and said, okay, fine, we're going to change everything about how these apps work to sort of admit that this wasn't just a question of put your phone down, that we purposely designed these things to make them harder to put down than anything else.
0: And a listener writes, I believe it's too far gone now. They've waited too long to put any kind of parameters in place to protect teens and kids. Since COVID, I have noticed a fundamental shift in my teens' personalities. They are completely addicted to their devices. I have to physically tear them away from their hands. There's no way to delete the account definitively, and there's no contact information for the company. And as teens, they are so much more savvy than adults to get around these protections, writes that parent. Ian in Valley Stream on WNYC. Hi, Ian.
4: Hey, good morning, Brian. Good morning, Brian.
0: Good morning. You have an interesting point. Go ahead.
4: Yeah. While it's great that Meta is putting safeguards in place, the kids are not on Instagram and Facebook. Those, according to them, quote unquote, are for old people. They're on TikTok. They're on apps that the parents have no idea about. I have a 20-year-old, and she's showing me apps that, Daddy, we don't do Facebook. That's for old people. They're on social platforms that we have no idea exist. Also, remember, there was a push for them to become app creators. They're creating their own app, and that is the absolute workaround.
0: Ian, thank you. To that point, you did report on an interesting aspect of the settlement, that it's designed in a way that it becomes stricter if some other social media apps get on board. But from what I'm seeing, that just applies to YouTube and TikTok. So is there anything on this that, you know, contradicts what Ian brought up? The Facebook and Meta, really? Okay, but they say those are for old people anyway at this point.
2: Yeah, I mean, Facebook is definitely for old people. I'm sorry if you're still using it. Instagram, I think people in their 20s are still using quite a lot, maybe even as their main app, but it's true for teens, for people who are preteens who are coming up, you know, they're definitely on TikTok. I think YouTube Shorts has been very popular. It's sort of competing as well with TikTok. So I do think that over the next few months, we'll see similar agreements from those apps, and that will cover a huge chunk of the apps that teens are using. But of course, there are other apps. There's all these sort of ways for them to connect. And one of the things that I heard quite loudly from some of the child advocates that on the one hand were happy about this deal and had been pushing for it, they said it's not enough. We need Congress to go and pass a law about, you know, restricting teen social media use. I mean, there's some states that are suggesting making it illegal for people under 15 to use social media. This is something that's been debated in other countries as well. So I don't think that the anti-social media movement, or maybe a better way to put it is, you know, the movement of people concerned about social media's role in our society is done. I do think that they will keep pushing and asking for stronger, more broad restrictions.
0: Yeah. And to this idea that the agreement that Meta agreed to becomes stricter if Meta competitors YouTube and TikTok agree to its terms, you wrote the overnight blackout would then extend from 10 p.m. to 7 a.m., not just midnight to 6, and usage would be capped at 1 hour a day per app, not two. Also, Meta would pay an additional $5.3 billion if the other two companies adopt the same new policies and make payouts of the same size. Why does this get harder on Meta if YouTube and TikTok follow suit?
2: They've always argued that if we instituted these changes earlier, when people started asking us for them, when we started seeing research that the

0: what if we got those guys to agree to all this? Would you be okay with it then if everyone did it? And that's sort of where this agreement came from.
1: What incentive do the other companies have to go along? Any?
0: I think there's going to be a lot of societal pressure. I think people who work at those companies also want to feel as if they're not necessarily causing harm to society. This has been a big thing. You know, a lot of people have left Meta over the years because they haven't felt good about the work that the company has done and the impact it's had in the world. And so I think there's all sorts of pressures. I think it will probably come through a legal settlement. Both TikTok and YouTube are also in the docket to have some serious court cases making very similar allegations against them. And they've shown more willingness to settle. Meta has been quite a bit more combative when it comes to these court cases. And so if Meta is the one that's surrendering or waving the white flag, I think those other companies' legal teams will realize they need to do the same thing.
1: But to the caller's point, will there need to be separate lawsuits filed by states or private groups against each of all the other social media platforms? This is just YouTube and TikTok. I think he mentioned Snapchat, Twitch, you know, and the fact that new ones pop up all the time. The kids are creators as well as users. So how broadly can this apply?
0: I think that, you know, well, Snap is definitely involved here. I think when you look at scale, though, of course, there's other apps. Of course, we're using AI to create our own apps and our own coding experiences, and that will continue to evolve in interesting and potentially concerning ways. But kids do use things. They hide things from their parents. But at the end of the day, the vast majority of kids are on TikTok. They're on YouTube. They're on Snap. These are apps that parents know about. It's not like there's some big app that tens of millions of kids are on that you and I have never heard of. And so I do think that these agreements will cover the majority of teen social media use.
1: Listeners, if you're just joining us, we're talking about Meta. That's Mark Zuckerberg's company that includes Instagram and Facebook. Obviously, a settlement in the lawsuit that asked for $1.4 trillion in damages for the harm that's been done to teens and new restrictions on those platforms and how young people can use them, with Garrett DeVent covering it for the Washington Post in San Francisco. And Tulis in Harlem, you're on WNYC. Hi, Tulis.
2: Hi, Brian. Thank you for taking my call, and thank you for your show. I listen to it religiously.
1: Thank you.
2: I think this, I'm not buying it. I think 17 billion?
1: Yeah,
2: well, that's chump change. That's pocket square money. You do know what a pocket square is, right? It's nothing. It's absolutely nothing. And if they'd wanted to, they haven't been acting honorably. They were hauled into court, and all of a sudden they're going, well, you know, I think we could throw some money at that. I mean, it's like Trump. So, no, I'm not. They're going to stall. They're going to stall and go, here's one thing. You know, oops, we forgot about this. Oh, jeepers. Did we forget about that, too? So that's what I think is going to happen. They're just going to draw it out and draw it out. And to pay this money over 10 years?
1: Right.
2: Why not just pay it now? Pay the whole thing.
1: By the way,
2: could.
1: I think I know what a pocket square is, but I'm not sure. Is that like you put it in your shirt pocket, that kind of thing, a little pouch?
2: It's for when a gentleman gets dude'd up and he's got that pocket on his left side of his blazer. Yeah, and he puts a kerchief in there that may or may not match his tie.
1: So there you are.
2: Sometimes you did.
1: Get the fashion match correctly. But, all right. Tulis brings up Tulis. Thank you very much. And we really appreciate that you listen a lot. Let's talk about the money. The state sued for $1.4 trillion in damages. They settled for $17 billion, which Garrett, my calculator app, because I went to it this morning, says that's just over 1% of what they sued for. 1%. I saw them trashing the settlement as a pittance on MS Now, similar to what Tulis was just saying. I saw some much more positive takes comparing it to the big tobacco settlement or the big fossil fuels settlement. How would you begin to put the $17 billion into context and the range of reactions to it?
0: Yeah, I mean, I definitely can see why people feel it's a pittance. I mean, I've been writing about these things for better part of 10 years now, and Meta has had to pay a few fines here and there, mostly in the European Union. And that's exactly

0: what happens. I mean, they pay it, the stock goes up because, hey, that's behind us. They can just pay their way out of these problems. I mean, if you or I get into legal trouble, we can't just sort of say, hey, here, take 1% of my net worth, you know, here's a couple thousand dollars and we're good, right? Right. So I understand that there's definitely this feeling of unfairness. I mean, I think that's why people are focusing on some of these product limitations, because Meta has always tried to pay its way out of these deals. In this case, they have to pay more than they've ever had to pay. Sure, not necessarily a massive impact on their business, but still a large number in absolute terms. But they also have to agree to all these things. And that's always, you know, the fact that it's both of them is what is significant here, right? And so it's completely possible that Meta tries to get around this, that they, you know, slow things down. But this is the, you know, 47 states in the United States agreeing on paper. Meta is still a company that needs to operate, right? And so I don't think that they're necessarily going to completely just ignore this agreement that they've made. They're going to have to go institute it. There's, of course, going to be have to be further study to make sure it's working. And it's not going to be perfect. And I also think people are going to keep suing them and trying to get more out of them in the coming years. And just to put it in context for some of the other big settlements that people might be familiar with. So the tobacco one, sort of cumulatively, when you looked at all the different companies that had to pay settlements back in the 90s, we had a huge reckoning for that industry. That was $200 billion spread around those companies. So that was probably the biggest one in US history. We had the opioid settlement, which was about $60 billion, right? And that had, you know, was a situation that just wreaked havoc on the lives of tens of thousands of Americans, killed many, many people. The BP oil disaster, the Deepwater Horizon, was about $20 billion. That's when, you know, all that oil spilled in the Gulf and caused a lot of, you know, disruption to people's livelihoods and, of course, huge environmental damage. And then we have Meta. And the next one is the VW settlement when they lied about their emissions. And so this is definitely in the pantheon of big American payouts from corporations for harm that they've caused to society.
1: But to Tullis's point, Meta stock went up a little bit yesterday, not down after this was announced. I dug into the numbers on that a little bit. Their revenue last year was $200 billion. And this $17 billion settlement is, as the caller noted, spread out over the next 10 years. So I guess that means it's less than $2 billion each year on $200 billion of revenue. That math is easy. It's 1%. So it's not even a thing in terms of threatening their profitability. But beyond that, does the stock going up mean they don't think the new restrictions on young users, which they're touting as robust, will hurt them financially?
0: I think the investors think that. I mean, I think that investors probably feel this was maybe a bigger deal in the past, that, like some of the callers have pointed out, maybe Meta isn't actually that popular with young people anymore. Maybe investors feel they sense that there is a reckoning here, that Meta can't continue to get away with this kind of behavior, that if we look at society, people are angry about tech. They're angry about AI. They're angry about social media. And they're articulating that. Politicians are actually somewhat listening to them this time versus, you know, covering this stuff over the years. Of course, there's been tech backlashes. There's been concerns about technology. But we've never really seen anything concrete happen. It's been a few little fines, maybe some state laws here and there. But now we're in this moment of just general backlash against the technology industry at large. People are really fired up about this and they're very politically active. And so I think the investors are sort of saying, oh, maybe they needed to do this. Maybe they needed to protect their future by making a bit of a sacrifice in terms of their business and limiting their young users in terms of how they can actually advertise to them and how much time they're going to spend on these apps in order to not just get wiped out completely by the roving hordes of people who are angry about technology, right? I mean, that might be where that investor mindset is coming from.
1: Yeah. So one last thing about this lawsuit, and then we're actually going to get to one of your other articles about something else that Mark Zuckerberg did this month that almost contradicts the admissions, if there are admissions, in the settlement. And actually, that's my other question about the suit. It was based on the claims that Instagram and Facebook were purposely designed to get kids hooked and that the company misled the public about that on the way to these real mental health harms that are so widespread. Does the settlement acknowledge those claims as fact or admissions in any way?
0: Meta has not admitted that it manipulated or sort of hid things. The head of Instagram, Adam Mosseri, actually testified in court the day before the settlement was announced. He was the first big witness from the Meta side. And he said, yeah, like, I wish that we had made some of these changes sooner, but it wasn't malicious. So Meta has maintained their line that they're not out trying to manipulatively addict kids to technology, that they want people to use their technology freely and in a happy, sort of, you know, positive place. And so that is something advocates may have wanted, maybe parents wanted, maybe a lot of these kids themselves wanted to hear, but they're going to have to sort of be okay with Meta maybe tacitly admitting it by agreeing to these platform changes.
1: All right. We'll come back and finish up briefly with Garrett DeVink, tech reporter for The Washington Post, on one other Mark Zuckerberg thing from this month. Garrett's headline on this one, Mark Zuckerberg's latest manifesto promises to save America with AI. Save America with AI. We'll play a Zuckerberg clip that sounds utopian, as that headline does, and discuss its implications for government regulation of AI or not. Stay with us.
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3: 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Abramarama, presenting Hanging by a Wire. A school commute turns terrifying when a cable car's wire snaps, leaving children dangling above a ravine in the remote Himalayan foothills. Opens Friday at Village East by Angelica. Hudson Valley Shakespeare, presenting its 2026 season in a new open-air theater in Garrison, New York. Productions include King Lear, As You Like It, and Les Miserables. Now through September, more at hvshakespeare.org.
1: So we're talking about the Meta lawsuit today. Tomorrow, we'll talk about two really interesting lawsuits the Mamdani administration is involved in, including on bonuses for paraprofessionals in schools, which the administration is suing over to stop, and the administration's plan for city-owned grocery stores, which a group of small grocery store owners is suing over. 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
5: All right, hey. So I think that the key to building a positive future for everyone is to make sure that everyone has access to personal superintelligence.
1: Mark Zuckerberg, early this month, a few more minutes now with Garrett DeVink, tech reporter for The Washington Post, on one other Mark Zuckerberg thing from this month. Garrett's headline on this one, Mark Zuckerberg's latest manifesto promises to save America with AI. Garrett, I'll play a longer version of that little clip in a minute, but that was some claim at the beginning of his Instagram post on this manifesto. What's this golden age as he imagines it?
0: Yeah, I mean, this is really coming from the fact that, as we were talking about a little bit during the hour, people are worried about technology, and more Americans are saying, I don't want this AI thing. I don't believe that these technology companies are being true about all these sort of utopian predictions about how it's going to make the world a better place, cure all the diseases. They sort of smell that something's off and they don't want this. And so the tech industry is really twisting itself in knots to figure out, how do we convince Americans that this is a good thing, that tech, that AI is positive? And even when some of those AI leaders are saying, we're not sure if AI is positive, it might, you know, get too smart and take over the world. That's something you hear from real people who are in real positions of authority. And so Mark Zuckerberg is kind of on the opposite side, and he's saying, no, this technology is good. It's going to make us all more capable. If you're a teacher, you're going to have this incredibly intelligent AI that you can use to help do your research, that can kind of give you feedback on lesson plans before you present them to the kids, that can help you do behavioral analysis of a kid who's acting up to figure out what you need to do or say to help them in their learning journey. If you're a welder, it's going to help you find new jobs. It's going to handle all your emails and payroll for you. So you don't have to do that. You could just focus on what you're good at. And so that's the picture that Mark Zuckerberg is trying to paint as part of this bigger battle to convince people that the technology companies, you know, and their AI ideas are actually going to be good for our society.
1: So here's a slightly longer version of that clip. All right. Hey, Mark.
5: All right. Hey. So I think that the key to building a positive future for everyone is to make sure that everyone has access to personal superintelligence. So today, I am proud to share that we are open sourcing a new class of on-device models that we are calling Muse Glimmer. It's a 30 billion parameter dense model that runs on your laptop, and it's the highest performing model of its size.
1: So wait, he's arguing in general that AI is going to lead to a golden age if everybody has access to what he called superintelligence, and then he's rolling out a particular product from his company?
0: Of course. I mean, that's how it works, right? How are we going to get the superintelligence? It's going to be through Meta. It's going to be through using its apps. And honestly, that is one of the ways where people are interacting with this technology for the first time, right? WhatsApp, which is Meta's messaging app, is one of the most popular apps in the world. Outside of the US, it's sort of the main way that people communicate with their friends and family. And now you have an AI assistant in there. So someone who has no idea what's going on with AI might be encountering it through the first time by accident through these apps. And so, you know, of course, the reason he's trying to convince people that AI is good is so that they will use Meta's technology and, you know, get deeper into its ecosystem.
1: I want to read one more quote from the manifesto. And I mean, to my eye, this is either incredibly naive or incredibly disingenuous. He wrote in the 6,500 word manifesto, "I do not understand why anyone who believes that AI will eliminate most jobs and much of humanity's relevance would rush to build that future. I do not understand why anyone who believes that AI will eliminate most jobs and much of humanity's relevance would rush to build that future." Have you heard people push back on that? Like, of course they would, because either they're going to deceive themselves. Well, I guess if they're deceiving themselves, then they don't actually believe it will eliminate most jobs. But if they believe it will benefit them, then maybe they're just willing to go forth and take that risk.
0: I mean, he's referring very specifically to a company called Anthropic, which is right now the most important AI company. They have the best AI. And they were started by people who used to work at OpenAI. That's the company that makes ChatGPT. And they were concerned about exactly this, creating an intelligence that they couldn't control, that was going to have harm, that was going to make the world a worse place, maybe even take over the world. They truly believe this, right? You might think that this sounds silly or that this sounds like science fiction, but these people believe this. They truly think that within the next few years, AI will continue to get smarter and smarter, and that it will potentially be smarter than humans, that we won't know the things that AI is doing or thinking, and we won't be able to control it anymore. And so this company, Anthropic, they are concerned about this. They think AI could go well, or they think AI could go poorly, but they want to be the first ones to build it so that they can control it. They don't trust companies like Meta or OpenAI or Google to build AI, because they think those guys are just in it for the profit versus them, who are really in it to try to make the world a better place, and because they care about this technology. And so that's who Zuckerberg is referring to. He's sort of maybe on your side saying, look, like, I want to build AI because I think it's going to be a good thing and I'm going to make a lot of money, versus these guys think AI is going to be a bad thing. But if they win, they're going to make a lot of money too. Maybe they're the ones who are being disingenuous. Mm.
1: You wrote the Meta CEO's 6,500 word open letter echoes his previous arguments that letting his company innovate without restrictions will spread American values worldwide. So is this manifesto on some level a plea to the government not to regulate AI?
0: Absolutely. I mean, there's this concern from some of the companies like Meta that are not number one, right? Meta has good AI, but it doesn't have the best AI. So there's a concern that as people are worried about the impact of AI, the government will come down and regulate it very tightly and say, hey, before you put out a new AI, you need to bring it in. All the super smart people at the government and the intelligence community need to test it for a couple of weeks and make sure that it's not dangerous, or to make sure it's not really good at hacking or creating bioweapons. And, you know, we don't want terrorists or other governments to have access to that. So we're going to control it really tightly. And that would make it harder for companies like Meta to get their AI out there quickly, to compete, to sell. And so Meta has always used these arguments against regulation when it comes to criticisms for how they collect people's data to show them advertisements. They've said, hey, well, you know, if you limit us, then companies from other countries, you know, read between the lines, they're always referring to China, are going to outcompete us, and our citizens will start using those Chinese companies and American companies will lose. Do you really want that to happen? So this is why, you know, we've seen this threat from Zuckerberg over the years in multiple different instances.
1: And the spread American values worldwide part, if they don't overregulate AI, does he say which American values, you know, MAGA, Trump, voting restrictions, American values, free market, K-shaped economy, American values, something more liberal democracy than all that?
0: Yeah, I mean, I think it's probably on the sort of vague, hand-wavy liberal democracy side is what they're referring to. And I think also when, you know, he wants to AI to be sort of open source, which is something that's a little bit complicated to explain, but essentially some of the AI you have to pay through the nose to access. That's sort of the best ones from OpenAI, Anthropic, and Google. Some AI you can just go online and download it for free and run it on your own computer, and you can kind of do whatever you want with it. You can build your own company. You can do something dangerous. You can do something illegal. You can create the next best company that's going to make the world a better place. You can do whatever you want. And that's sort of what Zuckerberg is referring to. Of course, he's also, you know, working more to put out those open source tools as a way to compete with the companies that are beating him when it comes to the capabilities of the AI.
1: Garrett DeVink covers tech for The Washington Post from San Francisco. We've talked about the settlement between the various attorneys general and Meta for the cash and the new restrictions on how teens and even younger people can use Instagram and Facebook. We've talked a little bit about Zuckerberg's new AI manifesto. Garrett, thanks for getting up way too early, as I said at the beginning, Pacific time, and doing this with us in such detail. We really appreciate it.
0: Of course. I'm a former New Yorker, so it's always a privilege to come talk to you.
1: Thanks so much. Brian Lehrer on WNYC. More in a minute.
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1: 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We'll be right back. on WNYC. So we were up in the cloud, so to speak, with all the social media stuff. Now let's get way down to earth and talk about New York City's new plan to fix part of the BQE. For about 20 years, as many of you know, the city has been trying to figure out what to do about the triple cantilever, the stretch of the BQE that runs underneath the Brooklyn Heights Promenade. It's carried traffic since the days of Robert Moses, and it's been falling apart for years. You know that. City officials actually warned back in 2018 that the roadway could fail as soon as this year if nothing changed. Now the Mamdani administration is the latest to propose a solution, a temporary two-level highway built next to Brooklyn Bridge Park so the city can shut down and completely rebuild the original structure underneath. The price tag is in the billions, and the timeline stretches into the decade after next, meaning ending around 2040. On its face, Mamdani's plan looks a little bit like the one the de Blasio administration killed in 2018 after fierce community opposition. The opposition back then coalesced around the fact that de Blasio's plan would have required the promenade to close for 6 years. So what exactly is Mayor Mamdani proposing? How much would it ease the headache that is the triple cantilever? And at what short or medium-term cost? Let's ask who else? Stephen Nesson, transportation reporter for WNYC and Gothamist. Hey, Stephen, welcome back to the show.
8: Hey, Brian. Thanks for having me.
1: And listeners, of course, you're invited in. What do you want to know about the Mamdani administration's plan for the BQE, the triple cantilever? Do you drive the BQE every day or live in Brooklyn Heights, Dumbo, Cobble Hill? Are you ready for more construction affecting your commute or your neighborhood? And if you're someone who thinks the city should shrink this highway altogether rather than rebuild it, and we'll discuss that option, you can make that case too. 212-433-WNYC. Call or text 212-433-9692. So, Stephen, I laid out some of it. You want to give us more details on what exactly Mayor Mamdani is proposing?
8: Sure. So we don't have, like, you know, a very detailed outline plan exactly, but they did release a fair amount of detail. So basically the plan for now is to do some early design work now and next year as well. And ideally in 2030, which is not that far away, spend 2 years constructing what you described as a temporary highway over Furman Street in, you know, Brooklyn Heights area right next to Brooklyn Bridge Park. And then from the years 2032 to 2040, while most traffic is on this temporary roadway, they will fix the existing BQE. And it's just like real basic construction stuff, Brian, just new concrete, fixing the joints, fixing all that rusting steel, which you can actually go down and look at yourself. It's exposed. They're going to replace all of that. They're also going to do better waterproofing because, as folks know, when it rains really heavily, the BQE floods, which is not good, and adds to its deterioration. So they're going to waterproof it, put on some better lights, some better, guardrails on the side, things like that. Basically, just make it look new, you know, so it'll last for another 40 years is the plan. And that's really the thumbnail sketch of what's been released at this point. The DOT, Mamdani administration, needs to now take it to the public and try to sell it to them.
1: The city says the temporary roadway will be, quote, tucked out of view from the promenade. How is that possible, given it's the same height as the existing highway? Like, what should someone who walks that promenade regularly actually expect to see or hear during construction?
8: There's a lot of questions about that, Brian. I spent the last week down there on Furman Street, sort of walking it, taking a look, and the lowest level of the BQE actually hangs over part of Furman Street. So it's really unclear how they're going to put, you know, four lanes of traffic on this particular section, which is already so tight and really narrow, and really it abuts Brooklyn Bridge Park. They say there won't be access to the park that's impeded, but it's really hard to tell. I did speak with some of the folks at Brooklyn Bridge Park who were describing, you know, the berms there, like those big like mounds of hill that sort of separate the Brooklyn Bridge Park from the BQE. If you stand on the other side of the berm in Brooklyn Bridge Park, you actually can barely hear the traffic from the BQE. And it's because it's been designed so well that it blocks most of the sounds of the traffic. But if you put this temporary highway right there, all the sounds of the highway are just going to pour into the park. So there's a lot of concern about that. There's a lot of uncertainty about, right, how do you build a temporary highway in such a narrow section of roadway? And just, you know, how is that going to work? So that has yet to be really be outlined. You know, we got a social media video from Mamdani and a very short briefing from the DOT. And that's all we have as far as information about how this is going to work. Obviously, they're going to do some workshops in the coming months and work with community leaders and politicians to really explain this process that they're, you know, plan to embark on.
1: And this is apparently a decade-plus long project with, as I said in the intro, a 2040 completion date. You know, I was going to ask you, well, I'm going to ask you, really another 14 years? Like, there's that old New York shibboleth. They built the Empire State Building in eight months. It's going to take 14 years to replace one little stretch of a highway. But then my producer suggested the question from the other side, which is how much confidence should people have even in that timeline, given how long they've been studying this?
8: Right. I mean, we're talking about a 1.5 mile stretch of roadway, the triple cantilever itself, which is that three-layered highway that holds the Brooklyn Heights Promenade on top, is only 0.5 mile. So it's really a pitifully short amount of roadway for an exhaustingly long time to build this. And yeah, I've spoken with some folks, you know, most notably a professor at NYU, Khan Azbay, who worked on the BQE panel under de Blasio that made the recommendations to extend the life. He was like, yeah, no way it's going to take only 10 years. These things take forever. And the price tag that Mamdani pegged it at, $4 billion, he thinks that it could even be double that.
1: This is WNYC, FM, HD, and AM New York, WNJT, FM, 88.1 Trenton, WNJP, 88.5 Sussex, WNJY, 89.3 NatCong, and WNJO 90.3 Toms River. We are New York and New Jersey Public Radio, obviously on the New York side as we talk about the BQE with Stephen Essen, our transportation reporter. And yes, I was left speechless there if you heard that slight moment of silence after he said it could take twice that long. What would that mean, 2055? We will see. So let me go right to Gary in Astoria, who has the most radical, I guess I could use this word, activist-oriented potential solution to the problems with the BQE. Gary, you're on WNYC. Thanks for calling in.
9: Yeah, thanks for having me on. My immediate response to this is that it's another fossil fuel subsidy. Why are we giving more money to support infrastructure that's utilized by fossil fuel, by cars, by buses, et cetera, and by trucks, rather than investing in a more walkable city with more bikes and more public access to parks? Thank you.
1: Gary, thank you. And I'll say for context, Stephen, you know this, there's a faction of transportation advocates who've long argued this is the moment to reduce highway capacity through Brooklyn entirely rather than spend billions rebuilding it as is. They are taking down highways in some places around the country, right?
8: Absolutely. Syracuse, Buffalo, lots of places, even in New York. And Gary's not wrong. You know, only about, you know, only, but 130,000 vehicles use the BQE every day. And there is a growing, you know, chorus of voices that say, you know, let's look at the whole corridor, not just this one small section, but, you know, the north of the BQE, the south of the BQE. And the DOT has started these sort of conversations. It's just, you know, it feels like a longer discussion. They don't know what to do with this traffic. They don't want it to go on local roads. And so reducing the reliance on fossil fuel vehicles, like he was saying, you know, does require a bigger vision, which would, you know, first of all, really require reducing the use of delivery trucks and really utilizing the waterway or some other way to get, you know, trains, for example, the IBX route, really, really making a city effort to reduce the use of trucks, which create a lot of the wear and tear on the road as well. But, you know, this idea that the city and New Yorkers should be subsidizing 130,000 vehicles on the BQE is galling to a lot of people.
1: what's the alternative? Wouldn't it just, route all those cars through the local streets in Brooklyn Heights or whatever?
8: That is what the city fears would happen if they took like an immediate step to, you know, get cars off that section of the BQE. But, you know, this week in our On the Way column, if anyone wants to subscribe, it's a great newsletter. we actually posed the question, you know, why doesn't the city just toll that section of the highway to pay for these repairs? Why should New Yorkers pay for it who don't drive? And I think that would create a lot of complications and raise a lot of questions. But the reason the city also is pursuing this, Brian, is because the city owns this section of the BQE. It's considered the city-owned section, so it can sort of do what it wants without seeking federal approval or requests from the feds, which we know would create a ton of other issues at this moment. But, you know, to reimagine the rest of the BQE would require federal involvement, and we know it's not a very favorable administration right now for making those kinds of requests.
1: But one might guess that our Democratic Socialist mayor, who has, you know, talked in the past about Green New Deal and things like that, might be more open than previous mayors to the idea of dismantling this section of highway or highways in general where they decide that it's feasible. Is Mamdani turning out to be not so different from his predecessors in this respect?
8: I mean, you have to have Liz Kim on to break that one down, but I think that, you know, my sense is that it really is a dire problem. Like you mentioned that the roadway should have collapsed by this point, according to earlier analysis, but they did things to sort of extend the life. You know, it used to be three lanes, now it's two lanes. They do ticket overweight trucks, and the city makes these weekend and overnight repairs, which cost something like $160 million a year and growing. And I think it's just sort of a basic math decision. It's like, do we want to keep doing that? If the costs are going to go up, or should we just bite the bullet, make these structural repairs now, and then we can have these big long-term visions of how to reimagine the BQE. But this is an immediate need, and that's why they're doing it. Now, you know, during the de Blasio era, they did these short-term things to extend the life. I think during the Adams era, folks considered it really a waste of time and a loss of momentum. While he came up with these sort of fanciful plans for how they could use this section, and now they're realizing we need to fix this now, and this is the best, least painful solution.
1: By the way, a little self-correction here. I blurted out the old cliche before that they built the Empire State Building in 8 months. It was actually 13 months. So don't want to underestimate the amount of time it actually took to build the Empire State Building. Of course, this little repair of the BQA would take 13 years. But Alan in New Canaan is calling in with a little fix the BQE or replace the BQE history that I think he was involved in. Alan, you're on WNYC. Hi.
10: Yeah, hi, Brian. You may remember several years ago, we were on your program, Sam Schwartz and the architecture critic from the New York Times talking about just this subject. But in 1997, I lived down there and was teaching at Pratt, and we got a grant from Pratt to study a tunnel alternative. Subsequently, that alternative was studied by the DOT, deemed viable, costing $3 billion, and then that kind of went silent. In 2010, the DOTs came back. They studied five tunnel alternatives, of which two were viable, and then that went silent. I'm also a fellow at the AIA New York. We've studied this endlessly, and we've looked at a lot of European and other countries' substitutions of inner-city tunnels where they take down infrastructure like this. They even did it in Seattle. So I don't know why we're not proceeding that way. Because if we proceed with what Mamdani is suggesting, he says we're not going to kick the can down the road any longer. We're all going to kick the can before we see the results of this.
1: Stephen, you're laughing. You want to ask Alan any follow-up question?
8: I'm just curious. My understanding is part of the difficulty of putting a tunnel there is the MTA fan plant that's there that the MTA relies on that's difficult to relocate and sort of touch. Is there any – how did that factor into the tunnel plans that you recall?
10: Well, in 2010, they actually studied that. And three of the five proposals wouldn't work because of that fan plant situation. Two of them, where they brought the tunnels out into the water – and then back onto land would work. And they deemed them viable, the DOTs themselves. And somehow that went away. Like almost everything in the last 30 years, when we studied it originally in 1997, just seems to go away with administration after administration.
1: Do you have any example from another country, given your professional involvement in this, where they either did a tunnel to replace an above-ground highway or something like that, that you think New York could learn from, a particular example?
10: Well, there are examples all over the world. The one I use all the time when I lecture about this is the one in Oslo. Oslo, a small city of 500,000 people, had infrastructure ringing its waterfront for 2 miles. And what they did is, over a period of 20 years, they built a two-mile-long tunnel to replace all of that infrastructure. They took it all down. They opened up the maritime uses to public uses along 2 miles of the waterfront, built housing, commercial uses, parks, pedestrian ways. And for a country of 5 million people with a 500,000 population city, they did one of the most magnificent jobs in the world to reduce that kind of infrastructure along the waterfront. But that's only one of tens of examples.
1: Oh, those Scandinavians. They're always running around being so happy.
10: Yeah, well, they're not as happy as the Bhutanese, but they're very happy.
1: Alan, thank you very much.
10: You're welcome.
1: Here's Lawrence in Brooklyn Heights, who I think supports restoring the BQE in this way or in some way. Lawrence, you're on WNYC. Hey.
11: Hey, hi. Thanks. I told your screener, if you saw the New York Times story on Monday about this, that big apartment building on the left side of the picture, I live there. So that's my standing to talk about this.
1: So you've kind of doxed yourself now, but go ahead.
11: Come find me. No problem. Look, there is no alternative. New Yorkers of a certain age, like me, remember in the Koch administration when they had to stop running trains over the bridges to Brooklyn because maintenance had been deferred so long. And here we are again. And it's awful. It's going to be miserable in Brooklyn Heights while they do this. Brooklyn Bridge Park is going to be semi-destroyed by this plan. There isn't an alternative. And for earlier callers to say, we subsidy the fossil fuel industry and everything, that's great. Is that person going to stop ordering from Fresh Direct and Amazon and just stop that and only walk to get their groceries and everything they want delivered? I don't think so. So this is going to be miserable, and there isn't an alternative. And my credibility to say this is it is massively going to affect my quality of life, and I still understand. And I do kind of resent this being used to discredit Mamdani, saying, he's supposed to be the new Green Deal guy, but here he is subsidized. He doesn't have a choice. He's the mayor of New York City, and he's smart enough to realize that. And that's my point of view on this.
1: Thank you, and thank you for your candor. So do you think there are a lot of Lawrences in Brooklyn Heights, meaning, Stephen, is the neighborhood kind of divided about whether this plan just stinks and they should trash the BQE altogether or something versus, it is going to stink, but we really have no better option?
8: Well, to quote you, Brian, I did a thoroughly unscientific survey this week and went out to talk to Brooklyn Heights residents. And I did find a lot of folks like Lawrence, actually, newer residents to the neighborhood, some younger ones who said, what is the alternative? Do we want it to collapse and have to make emergency repairs? Absolutely not. And anyone who lives there can see it's in such shabby shape. I spent the week there. Again, you can see concrete that's missing. The city put these metal nets to catch concrete. That is not, the way that the thing should be. That is not sustainable for the short-term future. And like the caller was saying, folks are still going to get deliveries, and we don't have that alternative world where all of our goods are, brought into the city by boat or train yet. So I think he's right. In the short term, there is no option. The city keeps telling, DOT officials keep telling officials, we need to fix this now. And so I think they're making that decision. And it, as far as, the powerful interests of Brooklyn Heights, I spoke with Laura Birnbach. She is the co-executive director of the Brooklyn Heights Association, the group that, greatly opposed the the de Blasio plan, when he would have built a temporary roadway right at the level of the promenade. I think the city's trying to find some middle ground by putting the temporary highway sort of at the level of the existing roadway, keeping parts of the promenade open during construction. But that group also, I think, is disappointed, and they want to see that longer-term vision. They're glad that, you know, Mamdani's looking into this, but they also want to make sure that the DOT keeps their eye on the prize and is looking at the whole vision for how to remake the BQE for the future, not just the next 40 years.
1: So last question. When this is all done in 2040, if it goes according to plan, is New York getting essentially the same highway it has now, just structurally sound for another 40 years? I think you cited that projection. Or we do have the city's transportation commissioner, Flynn, saying he's, quote, leaving the door open to larger visions. Does that mean something could still change about how this corridor works even longer term?
8: I think so. I mean, I think two things can happen at the same time, right? They can make these repairs while also planning this longer vision for what the rest of the BQE, parts of, you know, Brooklyn, Queens, parts of Queens, parts of South Brooklyn, how they can rework this roadway to make it less polluting, you know, undo the legacy of Robert Moses, as they say, dividing neighborhoods. So they can do both at the same time. So just because the roadway would last until 2080 doesn't mean that it has to. But in the short term, we can't have, you know, concrete crumbling and crashing on vehicles and completely shutting down the entire roadway because of a failure. So, it's not a great choice that anyone has to make, but they are moving forward, which I think is promising for a lot of folks.
1: Stephen Nesson, transportation reporter for WNYC and Gothamist. Now, let's see. You mentioned the On the Way newsletter, transportation issues, and a weekly newsletter from you and your On the Way colleagues. Is that wnyc.org/on the way?
8: I think gothamist.com/on the way. And you can Google On the Way newsletter. I'm sure it's at the top.
1: And is today the day, I think it's Thursdays, remind me.
8: It sure is.
1: That you do you and your two transportation colleagues do the spot on All Things Considered on the Way. That's 4:50 and 6:20 this afternoon and evening, right?
8: Thank you, Brian. That is correct.
1: I will be listening as usual. Stephen, thanks as always.
8: Thank you.
1: Brian Lehrer on WNYC. Coming up after the news, we're going to ask what happened to college. That's the question our next guest, a sociology professor, set out to answer, and the title of his new book. And this is going to be about massive polarization at the higher ed level. And parents, faculty members, current students, recent students, we're going to invite your calls on this. Is it just campuses got too doctrinaire in the liberal direction? Is it that their censorship increasingly in the conservative direction? Neil Gross is going to lay out how it all looks to him, including how increasingly we're self-sorting us, ourselves, into higher ed bubbles and echo chambers. So we're going to invite your stories and questions on that, hear how he lays it out in the book, coming up right after the news with Michael Hill. Hey, Michael, what's happening?
12: Brian, good morning. Rescue teams are searching for hundreds of missing people along the Nepal-China border after a deadly torrent of water and mud swept through communities after a glacier collapse. Videos show people running before floodwaters simply swallow them. At least 353 people have died, and more than 1,300 remain missing, including foreigners and pilgrims. The disaster has displaced hundreds across the Himalayan region. The Nepalese army has rescued more than 100 people using helicopters. Experts say a glacier collapse likely caused the devastating floods. The United Nations has released emergency funds to help with medical care, shelter, and water. New York State's opaque corporate ownership rules are complicating Mayor Mamdani's new tax on luxury second homes. WNYC's David Brand explains.
13: The city's Department of Finance sent letters to about 17,000 properties notifying the owners of the new pied-à-terre tax. More than half of those properties are owned by LLCs, the agency said in a court filing Tuesday. The top attorney at the Department of Finance says the corporate ownership structure is making it hard for the city to figure out what people actually own or live in those homes. The new pied-à-terre law will apply a property tax surcharge to luxury second homes valued at over $5 million. The law also applies to condos and co-ops worth at least $1 million if the units are not primary residences. A group of homeowners is suing to halt implementation, arguing that the city created chaos by rushing the rollout.
12: The Republican candidate for governor of New York says he will abide by a law that bans formal cooperation between local police and immigration enforcers. WNYC's Jimmy Vilcon reports.
14: Nassau County Executive Bruce Blakeman doesn't like the state law that's taking effect, but he says he has no choice but to follow it.
15: I am a law and order county executive. I believe in the rule of law, even when it's a bad law. And this is a very, very bad and dangerous law.
14: Blakeman says police in his county have turned immigrants over to ICE after they were accused of rape and other crimes. His county will join a court case challenging the state law. But Governor Hochul and other Democrats are praising the measure. They say ICE is out of control.
16: I want local police using local taxpayer dollars to focus on catching local criminals.
14: Blakeman warns there will be blood on Hochul's hands.
12: Tropical storm Dolly has formed the Atlantic far from land. This is according to the National Hurricane Center. We're at 77 degrees right now with some clouds and some showers around as well. On our way to a high today of 81, showers and thunderstorms in this forecast. Partly sunny, but a flood watch starting at noon today all the way till late tonight. And the National Weather Service says some of the rainfall could be intense at times. We'll need to be careful. Again, 77 with showers now. Michael Hill, WNYC News.
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0: Brian Lehrer Show on WNYC. Good morning again, everyone. So what happened to college? What happened to college? That's the question our next guest, the sociology professor, set out to answer, and the title of his new book. His conclusion, Politics Broke It, not just Trump administration politics of 2025 and 2026, though we'll get to that, but political polarization more broadly, which he finds has reshaped nearly every part of student life, where students even apply, who their friends are, what they say in class, what they major in, who they date. We'll get to each of those things and invite your own takes and experiences as students, faculty members, and anyone else. I'll give the phone number right now, 212-433-WNYC, because that's enough of a premise to get you all going, I know. 212-433-9692, call or text. Neil Gross is a professor of sociology at Colby College in Maine. He spent the last 2 years surveying and interviewing hundreds of students and recent grads across the country. And it's all in the book out now called What Happened to College? How Politics Broke Higher Education and What We Can Do to Fix It. Professor Gross, thanks for coming on for your book. Congratulations on the book. Welcome back to WNYC.
1: Much for having me. I'm really happy to be here.
0: This is a book about polarization, obviously, but you say we use that word imprecisely. So let's start by defining our terms. How do you use the word polarization, and what do you think a lot of people get wrong?
1: Well, let me start by saying what motivated this book, and then I'll circle back to the polarization piece, if that's all right. So I first started working on this book, as you say, about 2 years ago. This was right after the protests and encampments of 2023 and 24. And you know, something seemed different. I'd worked on this topic for 20 years. I last did my big investigation of it around 2006, 2007. You know, I found back then that some of the claims made by the right about the politicization of higher education were kind of massively overstated. But, you know, 2020, 21, 22, 23, it seemed like something had shifted. So I wanted to figure out what was that? Has anything actually changed? I spent a lot of time talking to students at Colby, but I wanted to understand what was happening nationally. So yeah, lots of surveys, as you mentioned, lots of interviews. And what I found was that polarization has really seeped into the college experience writ large. So there's kind of two kinds of polarization that social scientists talk about. One is ideological polarization. People just have views, they disagree more sharply on things. The other is called affective polarization, which is when people with divergent opinions really start to dislike one another and feel that the other side is immoral, they have hostility toward them. And I'm finding that that is has become more of a part of the college experience from affecting student life to what happens in the classroom in ways that are actually pretty damaging.
0: And so when you say we don't always understand or use correctly the word polarization, is it because we leave out that affective part, the personal part, not just the ideological part?
1: Yeah, I think that, you know, democracies were built for disagreement. That's sort of what they're about. The idea mm-hmm. that you should have a society where everyone agrees on everything is, you know, if you have that, then you don't need a lot of the democratic safeguards and procedures that our country and many other democracies were built around. But it's very hard for anything to function properly in a democracy when parties who disagree vehemently dislike one another, have intense hostility to one another. It becomes harder to get things done in government, get things harder to get done at the level of local government, certainly the federal government. And it just gums up the works of society. We're seeing that, you know, in society writ large. Certainly the courts have become a site of polarization. We're seeing a lot of that in the news media. And, you know, what I found after investigating what's happening on college campuses is that a lot of the changes that people have been talking about in higher ed really are also just the result of higher education being put through the ringer of polarization. And it's pushing students apart, so they often don't have much of an opportunity to interact with or befriend people who disagree with them. And they begin to form stereotypes of the other side that are pretty hurtful and damaging long term.
0: And so, again, listeners, as we get ready to go deeper with Neil Gross on some of the particulars that he just listed, listeners with any current or recent connection to college life, how do you see political polarization, ideological polarization, affective polarization affecting student life? 212-433 WNYC, 212-433-9692. Parents and students, weigh in on where you or your kids even chose to apply. And if you took these kinds of things into account, who you or their friends are, who you or other people choose to date, what you feel comfortable saying in class, what you choose to major in. Again, we'll get to each of those things as we invite your own takes and experiences as students, faculty members, parents, recent grads, or anyone else. Help Neil Gross and us report this story at 212-433-WNYC, 212-433-9692. So, Neil, you cite two competing stories about what went wrong, a conservative one and a progressive one. Your answer to which is correct is both and neither. You use those words. So start with a conservative diagnosis. What's the case conservatives make?
1: I think conservatives have been upset at the direction of higher education in this country for a long time. You know, the modern conservative movement really started in the 1950s with William F. Buckley writing this book, God and Man at Yale, which was a critique of what he saw as the liberal and secular tendencies of his professors when he was a student there. And that's grown over the years. I think in recent years, the conservative diagnosis is that higher education has been taken over by the progressive left, dominated by progressive faculty members who, in the conservative diagnosis, are thrusting their views down the throats of students and corrupting them. That's the conservative diagnosis. There are other components of that, too, including the idea that there's been too much of a growth of an administrative apparatus on college campuses, particularly when concerned with diversity, equity, and inclusion considerations, and in their view, that's transformed college in pretty negative ways. So that's the position from the right.
0: That's the position from the right that makes a lot of news on a regular basis, that particular set of critiques. So now lay out the progressive diagnosis. When people on the left say higher ed is in crisis, what's their story? How does that contribute to how do they see their version contributing to this polarization? And

0: so expensive that many people who could really benefit from going to college are unable to, or are forced to go to colleges that don't really provide the kind of value for their money that they should be trying to get. That's of great concern, and I think that is linked to the second consideration that many on the left raise, which is that higher education is in difficult straits today because of attacks from the right. The Trump administration attacks on higher education, on elite schools, but also on science and scientific research is part of that. But there's also a concern on the left that governors, particularly in red states, have been defunding higher education over the years. And that's partly why the costs of going to school are so high now, because the costs of attendance have been shifted onto the backs of students and their parents. So the diagnosis from the left is that the right is the problem, and the diagnosis from the right is that the left is the problem.
1: And you give your own take on this in the book, like what each side gets right and wrong in your opinion, right?
0: I do. So this book is intended to be a resource for parents and students wherever they stand on the political spectrum. So it's not really a political book in the sense that I'm not trying to advance a particular political argument here. It's really more a deep dive into what the college experience is like across different kinds of colleges and for different kinds of students. But the argument that I make is that colleges have been, as I said, sort of overrun by polarization. And we, speaking as someone who's part of higher education, haven't done enough to resist that. College doesn't work very well in the context of polarization. We really need a strong degree of bipartisan support to fund the higher education apparatus, to fund academic science. And colleges have lost the trust and faith of a surprising number of members of the public. And we haven't done enough to combat that. We've too often leaned into polarization. Some schools have carved out reputations for themselves as places you would go, if you were a progressive activist. Other schools carved out reputations as places you would go if you're on the right. Other schools, place you'd go if you're not that interested in politics. And that's understandable. Every school is going to market itself differently. But in so doing, we've created political bubbles that are damaging for the student experience. And we've also undermined the sense in the public that what we're doing matters and is important. And so to the extent that there is a strong kind of policy argument, it's an argument really about the direction that higher education should go.
1: Let's take a phone call. Ross in Portland, Oregon. You're on WNYC. Hi, Ross.
2: Hey, good morning. Thanks for taking my call. I'm a recent college graduate after taking 30 years off. So I'm reflecting on the analog experience of college in the late 80s and early 90s. And I worked on a radical student newspaper at the University of Oregon in the analog age. And we seem to now, in the almost exclusively digital age, react so quickly and have so little time to digest the information that comes at us and reflect on how we feel about it. And instead of having human to human interactions, we're like instantaneously driven to respond without reflection. And I feel like that's just a part of sort of the commodification of our education and our society. And we have so little, much less resources mentally, emotionally, et cetera. We're just driven to get a degree and become producer consumer pods. And it feels like that's taken away the humanity of our education and our society at large. But I'm really looking forward to reading this book and reflecting on it. Because
1: if I understand your story correctly, Ross, you're like such an interesting one-person natural experiment because the two parts of your college experience were separated by 30 years. Talk about how you've seen this more recent digital version. You called your original experience, an analog one in the 80s. How you saw this polarization and this instantaneous formulation of opinions and friends and enemies express. Can you describe it a little bit?

0: Well, things boil more quickly, it seems, in the digital age, where before it felt like, you know, the people you were disagreeing with, you were kind of face to face, side by side, toe to toe. Now, a lot of the classes that I've had, that I've taken, have been all digital. And we don't spend time next to each other in person in all instances, having a face to face with the person who we might disagree with, so that our ideas are humanized and rooted in a personal experience. It's just words on a discussion board that we react to. We don't get to know the person we're disagreeing with in any kind of corporeal way.
1: And Russ, I'm going to leave it there. Thank you for a really interesting call. Neil, what are you thinking as you listen to Russ?
2: What a wonderful way to put some of the changes and describe some of the changes that have happened to college. Really, really perceptive set of comments there. You know, I'm reminded of a saying at Williams College, this very selective liberal arts college in Western Massachusetts. And for years there at Williams, a very small school, they described the ideal college experience as this former president of theirs from, you know, many, many years ago, Mark Hopkins, on one end of a log, and the student on the other end of the log, and they're just having a conversation, they're having a debate, they're having a discussion. You know, one of the things that's so great about the way higher education has been structured in the U.S. is that in its ideal form, that kind of discussion, immersion, that space to think things through, to disagree passionately, but to then understand that the person you're disagreeing with, you know, is still a human who has, you know, strong values and has come to their views for whatever reason they do. That is, it's such a crucial thing. It's such a crucial formative period in the lives of so many people. And I agree with the caller that we've moved away from that in ways that are really damaging. And the more that I think higher education can return to those ideals, the better. It's interesting that recently some colleges have started going analog. That's a big part of their move. The University of Chicago, as of a couple weeks ago, announced that in some of its social science classes, they would be all analog from here on out, with the use of technology effectively prohibited. You know, there's upsides to that and downsides to that. But the idea that we're reacting too quickly to people, reacting to what we think we're hearing people say, reacting to not what the actual person is saying, but to a stereotype of that person's position, that has been too much a part of the college experience and is certainly something that we should try to counter.
1: You know, some listeners might be thinking, hey, people have strong political beliefs. People tend to associate with people like themselves. That's not actually new, not at all new for human beings. Therefore, so what? Why is this self-sorting a bad thing?
2: I've heard that from some students in reaction to this argument. And the idea is that they, you know, they want to be with people who are like them. They feel more comfortable with people like them. And so why shouldn't they be allowed to choose where they want to go? And at the individual level, that makes perfect sense. It makes sense that you're going to want to be friends with those who have similar views to you, and perhaps even to study a subject matter that resonates with you in terms of your values and your interests. So all that makes sense, and I understand why individual students and parents make those decisions. The broader issue is what happens at a societal level, right? When you start creating some schools that are effectively for kids on the left, others for kids on the right, others for kids in the center or for don't engage in politics, we're not creating or nurturing citizens who know how to not only disagree with one another, but come to some compromise position. And in the absence of that, future leadership of this country is going to be potentially no better than the leadership we're seeing now and potentially far worse.
1: Cindy in Long Valley, New Jersey, has a story of her son's experience at college. Cindy, you're on WNYC. Thank you for calling in.
3: Hi, thanks for taking my call. My son applied to many schools, Chicago, University of Chicago. His dad went there, Colby, Colgate. And he settled, Hamilton was accepted. He's, had good grades, whatever. he ended up going to Vassar. Vassar was 2 hours away, so we could see him now and then. He was raised in a Democratic household, had helped in soup kitchens, clothes drives, had a variety of friends from all walks of life. A lot of his friends were first-gen kids. He got to Vassar, was always told, college is excellent, you're going to have a good time. Open debate, open discussion, you'll hear ideas, you know, play with them, talk with different people. It was just a real time for learning. And he went away a Democrat and came home a Republican.
1: Hmm.
3: He was shut down, yes, like the only one in the House still to this day. And that's, you know, he's been like that for about 3 or 4 years now. He told us some following things. He felt that the professors were not engaging in the way that they should. They would get very quiet if an ultra-liberal idea came up and that the students coming up with the idea were super demonstrative about it, passionate about it. Sometimes people would raise their voices in an accusatory tone. And he said he saw basically professors just shutting down and being quiet. He learned later as he was leaving from a professor he grew close with that they were nervous about lawsuits and freedom of speech. He had a professor who came, had been born in India and asked an open question stating that there are no vestiges of colonization left anymore in India. Remember, this is an 18-year-old in a first semester class.
1: Mm-hmm.
3: My son raises his hand and says, what about the fact that people speak English? Would that not be a vestige?
1: Mm.
3: Well, that was the wrong thing to say. The professor got very irritated, told him he was ignorant, had a lot to learn, and maybe needed to listen more.
1: But wouldn't that be another? I think you're just on that example, because it's really interesting. I think you were laying out a premise of that there was a lot of censorship from the left, that students who were demonstrative with progressive views wound up intimidating professors into not having open debate. But this example seems like the opposite, because that there is still a vestige of colonialism in India, that would be a progressive point of view, but that one got shut down. I'm just trying to understand.
3: The point is, depending on the professor, if they had more moderate views, they would get shut down by the liberal students. If the professor was more liberal, they would shoot down a moderate student.
1: Mm-hmm.
3: So the affective and the division that your guest is talking about, it's all there, and you can see it in the school between a moderate, because Vassar is moderate to liberal. There's not a lot of conservatives there. But moderates there are thought to be ultra-conservative. As you've said many times on your show and had many guests, people don't understand the language. What was moderate 20 years ago is now considered liberal. Another professor was there, and this is when my son.
1: Or it's more complicated than that on the segment we did recently on the word moderate, but I get your point. But the bottom line is, your son went away more on the left, and rather than being intimidated by the college culture to be more solidly on the left, he experienced a backlash to what he saw as a censorious progressive culture and wound up more conservative, right?
3: Yes, yes. And he said that the way because there was not open debate and he thought there would be and some tolerance of different conversations, he said that he feels like his education was hobbled by that.
1: Cindy, thank you so much for your call. Well, I bet you've heard that some version of that before, but I don't know how frequently, Neil.
2: I have, and it's an unfortunate story. I heard many students. I spoke to, as I said, about 100 students with interviews, and then I surveyed and analyzed survey data on thousands more. And I definitely heard from a lot of students who'd had experiences like that. Most were moderates or conservatives who had attended more progressive institutions and felt that the student culture there had been censorious, as you said. This was especially so in 2020, 2021, in the aftermath of COVID, with the rise of Black Lives Matter and George Floyd's murder. So it was particularly intense back then. And certainly there were some students who went in more moderate or liberal and moved to the right. One thing that's of interest, I think, and a ray of hope here, is that as I've talked to students in the last couple of years, something seems to have shifted. This micro generation of students, many of them are also still on the left. That's the undergraduate culture is quite left-leaning in the U.S. today. But they are wary of that kind of cancel culture. Many students I talked to said that they thought that you couldn't learn anything if you shut down your opponents. And they didn't want to go to a college campus like that. So they're trying to push back and foster a different kind of culture. And today, when I talk to professors at schools around the country, they're concerned about something else. And that is, especially professors who teach in more conservative states, their great fear is that they will say something that will be recorded by a conservative student who will then report that up to the state government or to the Trump administration, and that they'll then be subjected to lawsuits or their school will be put under pressure because of what they said. So, you know, before there was some concern about censorship from the left, now there's more concern about censorship from the right. Neither of those makes for a good educational environment.
1: Shoshana in Boston. You're on WNYC. Did I say that right, Shoshana?
4: Yes, that's correct. So I am a recent graduate. I graduated this year from a university in the Boston area, and I was very involved in climate activism in high school and going into college. But then when the Israel-Palestine conflict broke out, there was a lot of disagreement amongst the climate activists at my school. And so basically our campaigns were supposed to overlap with the outbreak of the war. And so they wanted to find ways to like merge our mission. And there were certain things that I was not comfortable with, a few other people weren't comfortable with. And I tried to organize a get together talk about our mission and what we were going to do to move forward. And then I even got a third party person to sit in from our international relations school that was trained in diplomacy so that we could talk about how we as a club were going to move forward. And instead of being willing to talk with someone who might have a different perspective on the conflict, several of the leadership in the club chose to split and just quit the club. And basically the fallout from that took several years. They're now getting back on their feet. But instead of being willing to even sit in the same room, they chose to quit. And I thought that was very representative of my experience being on campus, of trying to foster spaces to talk, and people will not even sit in the same room because they think it's legitimizing your side.
1: What's the solution to this, in your opinion, or solutions, if you have any in mind, Shoshana?
4: I'm not sure. I think there needs to be more efforts to put people with different perspectives in the same room and have them talk in person, which I know my institution has been working on, but I really am not sure, because a similar thing played out when there were hearings with our student government with the conflict of the two sides had never talked before, and then it blows up because people are not willing to talk to the other side. So I'm open to hear what your guests would have to say on how we remedy that situation.
1: Shoshana, will give him that opportunity right now. We really appreciate your call. And Neil, and if you're just joining us, my guest is Neil Gross, who's a sociology professor at Colby College and has the new book, What Happened to College? How Politics Broke Higher Education and What We Can Do to Fix It. In fact, we're up against a break, so why don't we take that break and we'll keep Professor Gross till the end of the hour. We'll see if we can get to some more of your calls and texts, and we'll give him, you know, a decent platform here to respond to Shoshana and say what he thinks can fix some of this polarization. And we'll also talk about, you know, this particular micro era of since the Israel-Gaza conflict, the version that started in 2023 affects all of this. So stay with us. 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
1: A different kind of college-oriented segment coming up on All of It. 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

0: Brian Lehrer on WNYC with Neil Gross, sociology professor at Colby College, author now of What Happened to College, How Politics Broke Higher Education, and What We Can Do to Fix It. All right, the caller, Shoshana, was very interested to hear you on the What We Can Do to Fix It part of this polarization. Where would you start?
1: So my thoughts on this range from big to small. So on the big side, the first thing that colleges have to do is recognize that there's a problem. Recognize that, again, we've lost the trust and confidence of large segments of the population, and acknowledge that we have not offered students necessarily the kinds of educational experiences with regard to learning to disagree that they deserve. I think that is an important first step because from there other things can follow. One of those things, again, still in the large category, is to encourage more of the sorts of programs that your last caller described, which is programs that are specifically designed to try to get people together to have those conversations. We've got one of those at Colby. It's a program called In the News, and it brings together a large number of students every week for a conversation with a journalist, a newsmaker. We bring people in from both the left and the right, and the students there learn to have constructive dialogue with one another. There are programs like this popping up all over the country. This is at Colby, but there are programs of a similar nature happening at prominent schools like Harvard and Columbia, but in many other universities as well. And we need more of that. We need faculty to pay more attention to learning how to navigate those conversations and help students learn how to disagree better. That's really important. On the smaller side, there are other things that colleges can do. You know, when I went to college, most students were assigned roommates randomly, I think those who lived on campus. And that can be a really helpful thing if you are paired with someone who doesn't have the same views as you. That's something that you can do to counter effective polarization. You know, today, a lot of colleges have moved away from randomized roommate assignment. Many colleges allow their students to pick their own roommates. And when they do that, they often pick students who end up agreeing with them in major respects. Again, understandable why students would want to do that. But the more we can do as higher education institutions to put students who disagree in the same space and help them learn how to disagree better, I think the better we'll do at regaining the trust of the country.
0: Here's Viana in Washington Heights, who I think had a mission as a college instructor and a certain experience in that respect that she wanted to share. Viana, you're on WNYC. Thank you for calling in.
2: Sure. I felt it is my mission, as it were, not a single-handed mission or anything like that, but I was giving a class, this is many years ago, okay, I'm an old lady now. This is going back to the 70s, where I was doing Introduction to Peoples and Cultures of Africa, an anthropologist. And I became acutely aware of how the traditional curriculum would probably end up reinforcing some stereotypes that my students had. And why were my students, why did they sign up for this class? You know, they were like, most of them white, you know, 18, 19, 20 years old. They were very curious about Africa, and they had very little information. And if I were just to teach them about some of the traditional cultures from the classical anthropological literature, they could end up with their same kind of racist. And we're all raised in this. We're all racist in one way or another, okay? We've just been raised in that culture. So, but I just knew it would end up reinforcing that. So I brought in addition, other aspects of the curriculum, such as my recent trip to Ghana. And I showed them the highways. I showed them, I mainly showed them the city, so I showed them the supermarket. Mm-hmm. And they were like shocked. They couldn't believe it. Then I also taught, I knew that they were thought of racist. Now it's pretty commonly accepted that there's no such thing as separate, scientifically separate races genetically. But then it was like a brand new idea, like 50 years ago, okay? And so I had them do a reading that talked about the fact that they're just genetic differences are very gradual, and there's no separateness of these mm-hmm. genetic configurations.
0: I'm going to jump in for time, Brianna, and ask you one follow-up question. You're describing your mission in the context of the class, you know, in question, to counter racist assumptions among mostly white students. And you said we're all racist because we're brought up in that culture. I think you mean white people in the United States. That's the kind of thing that conservatives are experiencing backlash to because they hear that as, quote, woke, in the sense of, my professor is telling me I'm a racist, and I have to believe that. That doesn't feel right to me. What's your reaction?
2: My reaction is that nobody likes to be condemned and called bad in terms of their values and their ideas. That's very human. And I think that it's a mistake to approach it from that way, to condemning people. And that's too often what happens, is some kind of coming from ideology, a blanket condemnation, like it's usually like I'm not, but you are kind of thing. Mm-hmm. Mm-hmm. But the other thing is that it comes back to diversity and what they're trying to do with mixing up the college students. If you're exposed to people from a different culture, a different ethnic background, different society, different social class, and as human beings, a lot of that stuff breaks down.
0: I hear exposure helps break down stereotypes. Vian, I really appreciate you sharing your experience. Neil, we only have 2 minutes left in the segment, and I want to build on that by getting a reaction. I don't know if this happened before your book went to bed, but to what Yale did this year. You know, they put out this Yale Committee on Trust in Higher Education report. They identified three problems: high costs, opaque admissions, and campus speech and political bias. And then they changed their mission statement. And I'm going to read the old and the new mission statement. The mission statement had been on focused on improving the world through research, education, and global leadership, improving the world, on fostering the intellectual, moral, and creative development of diverse, promising students to prepare them for leadership. And then they trimmed it in response to all this backlash to simply to create, disseminate, and preserve knowledge through research and teaching. In our last 45 seconds, is that an important example of something?
1: I think a lot of schools are following Yale's lead and trying to recognize that something went off the rails here, and we have to fix it. I don't know that colleges need to renounce the project of trying to make the world a better place. That's long been part of the aims of higher education and science. You do science to understand the world and, you know, sometimes to try to make people's lives better.
0: Or including diversity, which Yale took out of its mission statement.
1: Sure. I don't have a particular stance on whether one should or should not do that, but I do think that Yale is taking an important step forward in saying, you know, we need to do something different than we've done in the past. And to the extent that you can begin to build some common ground there between maybe folks on the center right or moderates, yeah, who feel left out, and those on the left who want to preserve a traditional image of academic life. That's good.
0: Leave it there with Neil Gross from Colby College, author of What Happened to College? Our Politics, How Politics Broke Higher Education, and What We Can Do to Fix It. Thank you so much.
1: Thank you.
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4: This is WNYC, FM, HD, and AM New York. The beloved TV series Ted Lasso is back, but this time it focuses on the Lady Greyhounds. That shift reflects a growing cultural momentum for women's sports. Reporter Alexis Solosky recently wrote about it in the New York Times, and coming up next on All of It, she joins us. In the 1930s, an artist created a massive and vivid mural for a children's hospital on the Lower East Side. But when the hospital closed, the mural fell into disrepair until some conservators rescued it. Now it's on display at the Museum of the City of New York. We'll talk about the mural and its backstory. Plus, right now, many parents are sending their kids off to college for the first time. I'm one of them. Lisa Heffernan is co-founder of the website Grown and Flown, and she joins us with advice on how both generations can handle this huge life change. We'll get to all of it. I'm Allison Stewart, and I'll meet you on the other side of the news.
5: Live from NPR News, I'm Lakshmi Singh. Jurors have now heard arguments in Lindsay Clancy's murder trial before they decide the fate of the Massachusetts woman who strangled her three young children to death in 2023. As Deborah Becker of member station WBUR reports, Clancy's mental health is a central component of her defense against first-degree murder charges.
6: The defense claims Clancy had postpartum psychosis and should not be held criminally responsible. Defense attorney Kevin Reddington says Clancy is hopeful.
7: And she feels that she's had a fair trial with the judge, and the jury's been very attentive, and all we can do is hope for the best.
6: Prosecutors argue that Clancy did not have psychosis and was mentally well enough to follow the law. The case has focused international attention on mental health, especially for new mothers. For NPR News, I'm Deborah Becker in Plymouth, Massachusetts.
5: The general known as the Butcher of Bosnia has died while serving a life sentence for atrocities during the Balkan Wars of the 1990s. NPR's Joannika Kisses reports from Athens that Serbia's state broadcaster announced the death.
8: Radko Mladic died at 84 in a hospital in The Hague after suffering a series of strokes. A UN human rights chief once described the Bosnian Serb general as, quote, the epitome of evil. An international court held Mladic responsible for the single largest atrocity in Europe since World War II, the July 1995 massacre of 8,000 Bosnian Muslim men and boys in the Bosnian city of Srebrenica. The Balkan Wars of the 1990s were sparked by Serbia's president at the time, Slobodan Milosevic, who tried to create a greater Serbia out of the dissolution of the multi-ethnic state of Yugoslavia. Joanna Kakisis, NPR News, Athens.
5: Nepal is in the midst of a massive operation to find hundreds of people, many tourists, still unaccounted for since a deadly deluge swept through villages in the northern part of the Himalayan nation. The missing include dozens of Americans, and NPR's Zia Hadid has the latest.
9: They're in their first stages. I spoke to Riaz Lodi, who heads the World Food Program there, and he says workers at this point are just trying to dig people out of the mud. But roads have been washed away, so the government's deploying helicopters.
10: This is all happening in the mountainous region where road access is always challenging, but under these circumstances, it's impossible.
9: Lodi says they estimate about 10,000 households have been badly affected by this disaster, but he says that number will go up.
5: That's NPR's Dia Hadid reporting. Yesterday, the State Department said that the embassy was working closely with local authorities and tour agencies to help U.S. citizens affected by the severe floods. 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
11: On WNYC, some Brooklyn bodega workers say they're taking extra precautions after a deadly shooting at a Brownsville grocery store early Sunday. Muhammad Ali works at a nearby store. He says he knew the worker who was killed as a customer and neighbor. He says the shooting has made him more cautious about staying open late.
12: So that's why sometimes I'll be closing early. If I see that places are quiet, like the streets are quiet, and my guts tell me close, I just close immediately. Like, I don't wait for a second moment.
11: Police say they want 31-year-old Jesus Acosta in the shooting, as well as a Tuesday killing at a Bronx deli. Congressmember LaMonica McIver will continue to face federal assault charges after an appeals court yesterday allowed the Trump administration to pursue his case against her. WNYC's Michael Saul Warren explains.
13: McIver, a Democrat representing Newark, was arrested last year after a scuffle outside the Delaney Hall ICE Detention Center. Prosecutors say McIver assaulted federal agents who were trying to arrest Newark Mayor Roz Baraka. McIver argues her actions were protected as she was conducting congressional oversight. She also claims she's being politically targeted by the Trump administration. A panel of Third Circuit judges ruled her congressional protection did not apply to the scuffle. The judges also said it was outside their jurisdiction to decide if the case against McIver was politically motivated. McIver has pleaded not guilty to the charges and says she will evaluate her legal options. If convicted, she faces up to 17 years in prison.
11: The National Weather Service says Tropical Storm Dolly has formed the Atlantic far from land. We're at 78 and mostly cloudy right now in Soho, but we do have a flood watch that kicks in at noon, just about now, all the way till late tonight. Let's be careful.
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4: This is All of It. I'm Allison Stewart, live from the WNYC studios in Soho. Thank you for spending part of your day with us. I'm really grateful that you are here. On today's show, if you're sending a kid off to college for the first time, raise your hand. You cannot see this right now, but I am raising my hand. You'll definitely want to listen to our conversation with Lisa Heffernan. She founded the Grown and Flown website, which is also a book, and she'll join us to share her advice, plus call in with your questions. We'll also talk about how a 1930s era mural got rescued from a crumbling hospital on the Lower East Side and is now on display at the Museum of the City of New York. It's an amazing story. And we'll hear from author Colson Whitehead about his new novel, Cool Machine. That's the plan, so let's get this started with women's sports. The TV show Ted Lasso is back, and this time he is coaching a newly established women's football club called the Lady Greyhounds. And Ted is not the only one taking an interest in women's sports. The WNBA is gearing up for its finals. The Williams sisters will be on the court at the U.S. Open. New York Times culture reporter Alexis Salasky recently wrote an article titled "Everyone Watches Women's Sports, Including Ted Lasso Fans." The question is, will there be equity with men's sports as women's sports gain popularity? That's something that Ted Lasso deals with in a season. So listeners, we want to get your opinion. We're curious what you think about the Lady Greyhounds this season on Ted Lasso. What do you think about the pivot in the storyline? Or maybe you just want to keep it real. Tell us which women's sports teams have your heart, whether it's soccer, basketball, baseball, something else. What has women's sports done for your family, for your child? Our number is 212-433-9692, 212-433-WNYC. Joining me now is Alexis Salasky. Hey, Alexis.
15: Hi, thanks so much for having me.
4: Thanks for being with us. So what makes Ted Lasso uniquely positioned to explore this idea of a women's sports team?
15: Well, Ted Lasso was, of course, already exploring the world of sport, and there are lots and lots of shows that explore the world of male sport, but Ted Lasso is the first of those to really pivot. It had three seasons. It did very well. There's some controversy about the final season, but it had a great finale, seemed to wrap everything up in a bow, and then after a couple years, it came back with the idea that there was a fledgling team that they could make from the ground up. So Ted Lasso already had an established fan base. It already had a lot of love, and it was already deeply immersed in the world of football. So it was uniquely positioned, I think, to turn to the subject of women's team sports.
4: It's kind of interesting because the show's creators are also fans of Women's Sports League. How have they visibly showcased their support over the years?
15: I mean, Jason Sudeikis has been on the sidelines of many a WNBA game and more recently has also been seeing women's soccer matches. I've seen him in at least two articles of apparel with the Everyone Watches Women's Sports logo. So he is an avid and vocal fan, as is Brendan Hunt, one of the co-creators, who grew up spending a lot of time at his mom's bar. One of his first memories, or a formative memory, is that the bar sponsored a women's softball team. And when that team won, everyone would come to the bar and dance around to Girls Just Want to Have Fun. So that's a really nice early immersion in women's sport. And then he started following women's professional sports more recently.
16: It's interesting because in Ted Lasso, two prominent female characters, Rebecca, who owns the team, and Keely, who is the marketing executive, they really want this to work. That becomes very clear in the first couple of episodes. What does it say about the management of the team and their mission of getting people to care about the team?
15: I think they really want it to work, but what's most interesting to me and maybe realistic is that they have to overcome, especially for Rebecca, some internal biases. She recruits Ted as the coach, even though, of course, he has no experience coaching women's football. Then again, previously, he had no experience coaching men's football. But she overlooks the female coach who is already there, and she has to really look inside herself and think, why did I think that a man would be the best person for this job? But, and also they've done a report. They know that economically they're probably going to operate at a loss. So they have to decide that it's worth it. It's worth it to showcase women's sport.
16: In a recent article, you note football, which is how most of the world outside of America refers to soccer, is big business. Now, this is obviously coming on the heels of the World Cup. How has this new season framed the broader challenges for this team?
15: Well, it is big business. Right now, it is big business for men. The World Cup did huge numbers, including in America, which historically has not tuned in to soccer in the same way. And yet, women's teams are excellent. You know, I think some people will remember the 1999 final where the women won, and we have Brandi Chastain on the cover of Sports Illustrated. The women's team from England consistently dominates the Euro Cup, often dominates the World Cup, and yet people don't pay attention. One of the actors on this new season of Ted Lasso, Abby Hearn, who plays a striker, says sometimes she gets really tired of hearing people say, oh, England hasn't won a cup. They haven't won the World Cup in so long. And she thinks, yeah, the men haven't, but why aren't we paying attention to what the women's teams have done?
16: We're talking to Alexis Sulaski from the New York Times. She wrote a piece called Everyone Watches Women's Sports, Including Ted Lasso Fans. Let's talk to some callers. Hey, Chris in Asbury Park. It's nice to talk to you. You're on the air.
17: Thank you so much. Good afternoon. And thanks so much for talking about my favorite show, Ted Lasso. And exactly to Alexis's point that she just made, I think it's an interesting conundrum that women's sports, you know, supposedly is not as watched as men's sports, and therefore women potentially are not as compensated as well as men. But until we have the same resources and compensation for women that men have, it's very hard to market women's sports and to get the market share that is needed to get more funding for women's sports. So I just really appreciate the visibility you're putting on this, because it's kind of a circular problem that unfortunately I think impacts how women are compensated and resourced, which is very clear in the Lady Greyhounds experience on Ted Lasso.
16: Thanks, Chris, for calling in. Yeah, Alexis, one of the big issues is that all of the women have to basically share almost like a closet-sized dressing room.
15: They do. And in the real world, I've read that on average, and of course there are exceptions and outliers, but on average, female athletes are compensated, male athletes are compensated 20 times more than female professional athletes are. So there's a huge divide. What we are seeing is a generation of women who have come up seeing the women's basketball team win the 1996 Olympics, seeing those 91 and 99 World Cup wins. And so we are starting to have a generation of women who live in a world where they have seen that women's team sports excellence is possible. We are also in a world where some of the standouts, some of the stars are really putting their money where their mouth is and are trying to sponsor new media outlets, bars, things like that, other places where women's sports can have prominence. But we are seeing some of the fruits of the struggle, but they are hugely under-resourced. Women's professional football player can expect to earn maybe $24,000 at a very high level. Mm. That's very hard to live on. So everyone that you're seeing, everyone that Ted Lasso is featuring, they're going to need second jobs. Sometimes they're going to need third jobs. And it also opens up, I think, really interesting story possibilities. I don't recall a lot of episodes of the first three seasons of Ted Lasso dealing with childcare or questions about whether you could play when you were pregnant. So there are things that being a woman and having a woman's body can really drive story in an exciting way.
4: We're talking to Alexis Selasky, a New York Times culture reporter, about her piece, Everyone Watches Women's Sports, Including Ted Lasso Fans. Have you been keeping up with Ted Lasso? We're curious what you think of the spotlights on the Lady Greyhounds this season. Or maybe you just want to tell us about the teams that have your heart, the women's teams in soccer, basketball, something else. Give us a call. 212-433-9692. 212-433-WNYC. We got a text here that says, my husband, a lacrosse player in college in the 1980s, now watches WLL, Women's Lacrosse League. It's new this year. Thanks for texting us in. You know, it's interesting as I'm watching the show and I'm thinking about how the story arcs and how you create these, the drama in the season. The patriarchy seems to be the villain of the show this year so far. Do you think that's enough?
15: I think that patriarchy, or if I can frame it a little differently, toxic masculinity,
4: yes,
15: has been the villain of the show all along, a culture in which men are not encouraged to express their feelings, a culture in which men are encouraged to repress. Those are the things that Ted Lasso is working against, you know, and I was moved by something Brandon Hunt said, because before this season launched, there was a lot of chatter online, some of it in bad faith. Well, most of it in bad faith, because they hadn't seen anything saying that, oh no, now Ted Lasso is woke, things like that. And what Brandon Hunt said to me was, if you watched the show before and now you think it's gone woke, I don't know how much attention you were paying, but we've always had a fairly empathetic bent. So it has always, not just with a women's team, it has always been about how can people be the best version of themselves.
4: Someone texted in, since I know you're a big reader, Allison, check out Under the Lights and In the Dark, Untold Stories of Women's Soccer. Thank you very much for that text, by the way. You know, there are a whole bunch of new faces on the show this season. Is there any character that really strikes you or has stuck with you thus far?
15: I'm really moved by Tanya Reynolds, who plays the assistant coach who has been sort of demoted so that Ted can come in and coach the team. And she plays a character who was an incredibly promising women's football player who had repeated ACL injuries that pushed her out of the game. And she deals with that disappointment. She wants the team to be the best that they can. And she drives them really hard in a slightly un-Ted Lasso way, in a slightly unempathetic way. So she has a journey too. I love this actress. You may recognize her from TV. I recently saw her on stage, Tanya Reynolds. Mm-hmm. And when I asked her this question of, well, why this turn to women's sports? What does it mean? She had a very emphatic answer. She said, why not women's sports? Why wouldn't you pay attention to over half of the population? Anything that men can do, you can do bleeding. So I think she is really one to watch.
4: In real life, at women's games, we've seen sex toys thrown on the court at the WNBA games. The president made a rude joke about the women's hockey team earlier this year. Does the show hold viewers accountable?
15: I think that the show anticipates that there will be pushback. And there are a lot of scenes that work this out in kind of a meta way. There's a press conference where, when the conference turns to the women's team, most of the press leaves. If you watch the first three seasons of Ted Lasso, you know that there are a lot of scenes set in a local pub, and there are three lads, three fans, and they also have to be convinced to watch the women's team. So it doesn't start in a place that is uniformly positive. It starts in a place that expects pushback, that expects resentment, that expects the kind of slurs that are often hurled at female athletes, that either they're not very good, or if they are good, that what they do is inherently unfeminine. And so we're seeing the show trying to push back against that.
16: I was kind of excited to see Tracy Ullman pop up as a kabillionaire and what she stands for. What are you hoping to see in the show this season?
15: I'm hoping to see characters who are as rich as the male characters that people fell in love with the first three seasons. I'm hoping to see that really heartfelt mix of drama and comedy. And as I said, a focus on people being the best version of themselves. And I will always take more Tracy Ullman. I don't know if you've seen the episode yet, the Taliban vodka launch, but man, she is on fire. She's fantastic.
16: She's pretty great. We've been talking about everyone watches women's sports, including Ted Lasso fans. My guest has been Alexis Selesky. Thank you so much for calling in.
15: Thank you.
16: The Museum of the City of New York exhibit Another Wonderland celebrates the rescue and restoration of a New Deal era mural for a children's ward at a Lower East Side hospital. Curator Lily Tuttle joins us. That's after a quick break.
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16: This is All of It. I'm Allison Stewart. Imagine being a sick kid in a hospital in 1930s New York. Maybe you had tuberculosis or scarlet fever. You were probably really scared or bored out of your mind. If you were in Governor Hospital in Lower Manhattan, you could pretend you were flying around New York City because of a government-funded mural that adorned the hospital's pediatric ward. It was called Alice of Wonderland Visiting New York. It was created by an immigrant named Abraham Champagnier, and it was funding from the Works Progress Administration, the WPA. His mural imagines Alice and friends doing typical New York City things like riding the subway, fishing New York Harbor, visiting Coney Island. This vivid and massive artwork brought color and whimsy into the hospital ward until the hospital was decommissioned in the 1960s and the mural fell into disrepair. But a pair of art conservators managed to access the crumbling building and rescue the mural. It has been restored and is now on display at the Museum of the City of New York. The exhibit is titled Another Wonderland, Abraham Champagnier's Alice Mural. Joining us now to talk about it is curator Lily Tuttle. Hi, Lily.
19: How are you?
16: I'm doing well. Who was Abraham Champagnier?
19: Oh, wow. So his name was Abraham August Champagnier. And he was born Abram Shereshevitz in Russian Poland to a Jewish family in 1896. So he came over through Ellis Island at about 9.5 years old. And the family settled in Paterson, New Jersey. And he eventually found his way to the Art Students League. And he was part of a very sort of heady, exciting artistic community in New York City in the first decades of the 20th century. He was a member of the Whitney Studio Club, which was a precursor to the Whitney Museum. And he pretty much made his living all throughout the 1920s as, you know, like a workaday artist. He painted murals all over the city, at private homes, offices, clubs. He painted a mural at the 1939 New York World's Fair. He painted at the Breakers Hotel in Palm Beach. And so he really, it was pretty natural, I think, that he applied for this commission in 1935 to paint the children's ward at Gouverneur Hospital.
16: For folks who want to take a look at a little bit of this mural, we've put a couple of images up on Instagram of the exhibit. Go to @allofitwnyc. So what inspired Abram to use the story of Alice in Wonderland?
19: That's a great question. So as I understand it, because I did meet with his son, who told me a lot about his dad and what inspired him as an artist. There were a couple things. First of all, Alice Liddell, the real Alice of Alice in Wonderland, had actually come to New York City in 1932, and she made quite a splash when she visited. It was big news at the time. And so Paul Champigny, Abram's son, felt that he, you know, Alice had been on his mind, that she'd been in the news, and that the idea of New York City being kind of a parallel to Wonderland, you know, really this idea that's in the first, it's written in the first panel of the mural series, come Alice, I'll show you another Wonderland, that it really clicked for Champigny to put Alice into the context of 1930s New York. Like, what a Wonderland this city was. The other thing I think too is that, you know, as a European, and again, this is something that I his son imparted to me, he was very interested in traditional children's storytelling, that the kids in the family got a lot of Brothers Grimm and Hansel and Gretel, and that the and definitely Lewis Carroll and the Stories of Alice. So that this was part of just kind of a storytelling literary tradition that was part of his upbringing, and then subsequently part of his children's upbringing.
16: How big is the mural?
19: It's huge. So it's 16 panels, and it wrapped the children's ward at Gouverneur Hospital. And if you know Gouverneur Hospital, it's this terracotta sort of cylindrical building on the FDR Drive right before you get to the Manhattan Bridge. And the room was rounded. It's almost shaped like a bullet, like it's rounded at the edge and then, you know, long on the ends. And it, this was a sort of medical breakthrough, a technology that was deemed to be helpful in reducing contagious disease. The circulation of light and air was very important in hospital design at the time. So the mural wrapped the walls, wrapped the rounded walls, wrapped the columns.

0: too big to get into the building. So you really have to kind of be in their presence to get the full impact of what this would have been like for the kids, because they are so big and so colorful. And when you kind of stand in the middle of them in aggregate, it has this very compounding experience with all the color and the energy and just the vibrancy of the city that Champagnier put into the works.
1: We got a text here that says, I saw these murals just last night. They were fabulous, and I am sure they enchanted the children for whom they were made. One question, are there any theories as to what might have happened to the, quote, missing Statue of Liberty panel? Do you want to fill our listeners in?
0: Well, so there were two panels that we had repainted for the exhibition. It was really wonderful, actually. The conservators at Foreground Conservation, who'd been working on these for decades, really took it on to recreate the works that had been lost. And, you know, we felt that they, better than anyone, understood Champagnier's use of color and just the composition and dynamism of the panels. So the two that were missing, one was of a swordfish. That one, it's the one where Alice is catching a swordfish in New York Harbor. That one, when the conservators went into Gouverneur in 1981, in the summer of 1981, it was just gone. It was absolutely missing. And I really don't know what happened. Either it dissolved, like there was a flood or something along those lines, and it just disappeared, or perhaps some vandals took it. We will never know. The other one was unfortunately restored, but it went missing later on. And so that one has also just sort of disappeared to the sands of time. But it is so exciting that in this exhibition, we were able to recreate the full set of 16. And so you get the actual experience and the actual progression that the children would have had at Gouverneur back in the 30s.
1: How did the mural get saved?
0: Well, Gouverneur Hospital, as you mentioned at the outset, lost its accreditation in 1961. The building was pretty much abandoned by 1978 and was slated for an interior demolition the following year. And there was a really important preservationist by the name of Andrew Dolkart, who's still around in New York City, who sort of waved the red flag and said, there is a very important WPA Federal Art Project commissioned children's mural in this space that will be lost if something is not done prior to this interior renovation. And he enlisted the help of a paintings conservator named Alan Ferrance, who, along with his wife Denise and a team of young artists and conservators, went in over about a four-day period at the beginning of August in 1981 and removed each of the panels that remained at the time. It was a labor of love, a labor of commitment, really, to artwork and saving these WPA murals. And it was truly an 11th-hour rescue. I worked closely with Denise Ferrance on the exhibition. She's been an incredible supporter of this project. And she told me that there were construction crews, demolition crews, right behind them in the building as they were really racing to get these panels out in time.
1: I wanted to talk to you a little bit about creating art for public mm-hmm. spaces. What did it mean to create this artwork for these children at the time and for us to see it?
0: Yeah, that is an incredible question. So first of all, I think it's important, when I've taken people through the exhibition and, you know, we're standing there in front of the murals, I think it's really important to remember to put yourself in the context of these children and their lives. This was a hospital on the Lower East Side of Manhattan yeah. during the Great Depression and its aftermath. These children may have spent weeks, if not months, in the hospital, as often happened given some of the diseases, like you mentioned, tuberculosis, that afflicted children at this time. But also, children didn't have access to things like television or iPads or video games or movie nights, all the things that children do have at the, you know, today, to spend time, to pass the time, to lift their spirits, to feel transported out of the hospital.

0: little space. So in the absence of that, what Champagnier did was he basically created a portal into the city for the kids, a dynamic, colorful, playful, really rich array of images to help these kids pass the time and feel, you know, lifted out of their settings. As I've said to many people who come through, and, you know, to your listeners, if you come in, I just want you to imagine what it would have felt like to wake up to these murals every single day for weeks, if not months on end. So I think the art making that he did was very empathic. I think he was very concerned with making art that would lift the children out of their settings and imagine them in a different context. And then just in terms of how unique these are, New York City was actually the greatest recipient of federal art project funding. You know, we have the most murals created for that out of that project, that program.
1: That's interesting.
0: At the time, there were roughly 55 hospital murals painted under the Federal Art Project, about a third of which were painted for children's wards. As we know of now, this is the only mural painted for a children's ward that still exists. The rest are lost. Murals are found, relocated, rediscovered all the time. But as of today, this is the only WPA era children's ward mural that still exists. So just to get a taste of what that art program was doing for kids, you really have to come and see it at the Museum of the City of New York.
1: And breaking news, it's breaking been extended, news. Yes?
0: Mm-hmm. Yes. So you now have until October 12th to come see another Wonderland. It has been so successful and the response has been so great. You have until October 12th to come and see us at 1220 Fifth Avenue. We're open 7 days a week. We do have a lovely little exhibition catalog with a few essays in it, and including an interview with Champagnier's son. So yes, October 12th is the final day of the exhibition.
1: And the museum is a fine museum, I must say. I love that, the Museum of New York. It's so great. Another Wonderland will be open through October 12th at the Museum of the City of New York. Thanks to Lily Tuttle, Senior Curator at the Museum of the City of New York. Thanks, Lily.
0: Bye. Thank you.
1: Coming up, we'll talk about tips for sending your kids off to college, a topic that is particularly close to my heart this week. Lisa Heffernan, co-founder of the website Grown and Flown, joins me to discuss. This is All of It.
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0: You're listening to All of It on WNYC. I'm Allison Stewart. I'm not going to be on the air tomorrow for a very special reason. My son is heading off to college for the very first time. And I know I'm not the only parent out there who is preparing to send their kid to college in the next couple of weeks. I could use some help, and I bet you could too. So we've called in an expert, Lisa Heffernan, an author and the co-founder of Grown and Flown, a site to help guide parents as their kids transition into adulthood. She's also the author of the book Grown and Flown, How to Support Your Teen, Stay Close as a Family, and Raise Independent Adults. Lisa, thank you for joining us.
1: Thank you for inviting me.
0: Listeners, we want to hear from you. What advice do you have for parents who are about to send their kids off to college for the first time? Or if you're about to send your own kid to school, what questions or concerns do you have? Our phone lines are open. 212-433-9692, 212-433-WNYC. What surprised you the most when your kids went off to college?
1: Just how difficult it was. Sorry. Allison and I are looking at each other. I'm thinking, do I dare say this? Yeah, I dropped one of my kids off and had to pull over on the highway.
0: Oh, no.
1: Yeah, it wasn't safe to drive. I was crying so hard. So I think I hadn't thought it through. I hadn't planned it. It had happened very suddenly and quickly that he was like, gotta go, Mom, bye. And I think thinking it through might have helped a little bit. But we missed them. And it surprised me how much.
0: What piece of advice would you say to someone before sending your first child to college that really stuck with you?
1: Think through how you want that day to go. Think through the things you want to say. I literally had a child say, bye, Mom, and run off. And I thought, but I didn't say anything important. I didn't tell you how you're going to remember this day. So just think through the important things that you want to leave your child with, knowing that all the work you've done for the last 18 years, you're not going to do any parenting work that day.
0: How about writing a letter?
1: Writing a letter is a great idea, yeah. Particularly a piece of paper letter rather than a text, something they can hold on to, something that they can reread. Parents tell us that they see these letters 10, 15 years later, that the kids have really held on to them because they were meaningful.
0: That's what I was going to do. I was going to write a letter and stick it under his pillow.
1: Good.
0: What's the biggest mistake that parents make?
1: I think one of the biggest mistakes parents make is thinking that it's their day. This is not their day. This is your child's day. So your child needs to figure out the logistics. Where do you park? What do? How do we get things moved in? Are there helpers? Your child needs to unpack and do the room. It's their room. And when you watch them doing something that you know makes no sense because you have moved 10 times and they have never moved, you just sit there quietly and watch them make the mistake. So I think the biggest mistake is not realizing this is their move and their day, and you are there as an assistant.
0: What has changed in the past few years? What makes moving in 2026 different than, say, 2018?
1: I'm not sure a lot has changed about the actual move-in process. No, I don't think there's anything that jumps to mind. I think we have so many more ways we communicate with our kids than we ever did. So I think the process immediately afterwards changes, but the actual move-in day hasn't changed that much.
0: There are some tough conversations to have with kids before they go to school. Let's talk about money. What kind of conversations should you have about money?
1: One of the conversations about money is you may be meeting and becoming friends with people whose family budgets and family lifestyle choices are not the same as our families. Kids, when they go to college, are often in a much more heterogeneous economic group than they might have been at their local school in their local neighborhood. So you need to, I think, talk to them about why we spend our money the way we do in our family because of our budget and because of our values. And you reinforce those thoughts. Give them some insight about how and why you spend money, because they've just watched us as an observer. They might not really know some of the thinking behind it. And it helps if they understand that.
0: What should the conversations be around drinking and drugs, especially?
1: So treat them like a young adult. They are a young adult. And show them some of the information about it, particularly around binge drinking. Binge drinking is so dangerous on so many levels for their health and for various behaviors that we know may result when kids are binge drinking. Treat them like adults. Show them the studies. Show them the facts. Show them the information. It's much more useful than the nagging that we may want to be doing. But binge drinking is really one of the great dangers in college, both to their health, their well-being, and their ability to get through college successfully.
0: And what about sex and dating?
1: Sex and dating, also lots of conversations about consent, lots of conversations about what you expect of them in their behavior. These conversations need to be happening with both sons and daughters.
0: Of course, yes.
1: And of course, the interaction with alcohol, because alcohol becomes one of the problems with sex and dating in college.
0: Let's talk to Frank, calling in from the East Village. Hey, Frank, thanks so much for calling All of It. You're on the air.
2: Yeah, hi. My advice is keep things simple. Less is more. That's your key to success. The less stuff you bring, the less money you spend, the more time you'll have having a positive experience. That's it.
0: Yep, that's good advice. You know, because if you're on Instagram, you would look at these dorm rooms and think you're moving into a studio apartment in the fanciest building in Manhattan. I mean, there are companies that now that come in and set up a dorm room.
1: Look away.
0: Honestly.
1: Absolutely.
0: That's my opinion, but go ahead. Please
1: sheets,
0: give advice.
1: Towels, the necessities, and many of those things you have in your home anyways. They do not need things. Freshman year is a very short year. Mm-hmm. You will be surprised how often he will be home. They have more breaks than you could possibly imagine. And at the end of it, many students move into an apartment and the things that they bought for the dorm room are not useful any longer. So do not use this as an opportunity to waste a lot of money.
0: We are taking advice for parents about to send their kids off to college. I'm writing things down. My guest is Lisa Heffernan, co-founder of the website Grown and Flown. We're taking your calls. What questions do you have about how to navigate your kids' first weeks at school? What advice do you have for sending your kid off to school? 212-433-9692, 212-433-WNYC. I've also seen online that you should have legal documents because your little kiddo is actually an adult. He's 18. What documents does a person really need?
1: It's there's a power of attorney. There's a form she could fill out. You're not allowed to look at their grades. You're not allowed to call the college and ask them about them. So there are three forms that you could fill out so that, A, you could see their grades if you and your student both want that. Mm-hmm. In some families, that's important. In other families, we just wait for our kids to tell us, or we don't even know what their grades are because we trust our children to take care of that themselves. But there are forms you might want to fill out in case your student is incapacitated in any way and you need to make medical decisions for them.
0: What about insurance? Because, like, do I keep my kid on my insurance? Do I put him on the school's insurance? Does he have double insurance? I don't know what to do.
1: Is this dorm room or driving?
0: This is a dorm room.
1: Okay. You just need to ask look up your homeowner's policy. Some homeowner's policies will cover them also in the dorm. Also, call your driving policy, your auto insurance, because many students, you can take them off while they're away at school because they're not driving your car, and you're paying a lot of money to have a teenager on your insurance. So make that call and find out.
0: This text says, my soon-to-be college student met her future roommate, and it sounds like the two of them don't vibe, particularly politically. Any advice? How should a parent help prepare my child for what could be a future conflict?
1: You know, they're going to have employees, they're going to have coworkers, they're going to have people all through their life that they don't vibe with. This is one of the important milestones in becoming an adult. So that's not necessarily a bad thing. They're going to need to go further afield to find their friends. They're going to need to maybe make more efforts, join things, and find the people that they do vibe with. But that's not necessarily a bad experience. It's a learning experience.
0: Let's talk to Michelle, who's calling in from Summers, New York. Hey, Michelle, thank you for calling All of It. You're on the air.
3: Yes, hi. I'm actually calling with some advice for you. I am a mom of 4 grown children and 9 grandchildren, and I have seen kids go off to college and grandchildren go off to college, and I've watched the moms cry. And I just want to say it is the most exciting time for you as a mom to see your child go off and become this adult. And they bring home their new friends and they bring home new ideas. It's exciting. And I just say, I know you miss them, but you're not going to believe what a great time it is.
0: Oh, thanks, Michelle. We really appreciate you calling in. You know, can I if my kid gets a class, can I ask for his syllabus? Because I might want to read along or no?
1: You can ask.
0: No, I'm like, he's going to school. It's such a cool time. I'd like to read these books, too. But I don't know if he'd like that.
1: It's not a bad idea because it gives you something great to talk about with them.
0: Let's talk to Andrew in Westchester. Hey, Andrew, thanks for calling All of It.
4: Hi, Allison. Thanks for taking my call. I just dropped my girl off last week, and I just want to know, is it okay for me to obsessively check her location on my phone?
0: That's funny. What do you think?
1: Yes, I think it is. I think it keeps us feeling like we're in touch. At some point, it impacts our mental health and our anxiety. So at the point at which it's actually causing you stress, stop doing it. Walk away. But I know it creates that feeling of connection with them. And as long as you're not stalking them and saying, you know, texting them, what in the world are you doing there? I think it's okay.
0: I had the funniest conversation with my son because I said, okay, so maybe we'll talk on Sunday nights and that'll be the night that we can catch up. And he's like, I can call you anytime I want. And I was like, oh yeah, we had to stand in the hallway for the payphone to call your parents. Their phones are in their pockets.
1: Yes.
0: And I'm wondering, what is your take on communication with your child? Should it be every day? Should you... He looked at me like I had three heads.
1: Yes.
0: I said that.
1: They've often texted you before you get to the parking lot. So let's be honest. And every time they don't know how to do something, and every time they think of something, and every time they want to tell you something.
0: Yeah.
1: And this is not a bad thing. I think the important thing is to let them set the cadence for communication, because the last thing they need to do is feel like they've taken their mother to college with them. So if you haven't... No news is good news in this. Mm-hmm. If you don't hear from your child, they're probably having a great time. The one caveat to that is you know your kid really well. Their roommate does not know them. And if you're concerned at all that they're actually suffering or profoundly unhappy in any way, then you might want to step in. But if you haven't heard from them because they are just too busy to call you, thank your lucky stars.
0: That's what I'm hoping happens. Let's talk to Elizabeth from South Salem. Hey, Elizabeth, thanks for calling All of It.
5: Hi, I'm happy to be here. I just had some advice for parents. I'm the mother of a recent graduate, and one of the things that came up as soon as he turned 18 and was having some health issues, the HIPAA violation or the threat of HIPAA violations prevented some caregivers and people at the university from contacting us as parents. And I just wanted to advise parents to make sure that all those forms are filled out before their kids go off to school.
0: That's good advice. Thanks, Elizabeth.
1: Yeah. A lot of parents have used them. It's insurance. Mm-hmm. You fill out the forms, you sign them. They've got to be notarized also. So you need to do this before they leave for college. And you can't do it until they turn 18. So you may have a 17-year-old going to college. Some parents do. But they're forms that you hope you never use, but you're glad you have them when you need them.
0: Let's talk about move-in day. What should I bring?
1: Bring snacks and cold water. It's going to be hot, sticky, and dirty. Important things to think about are that room is going to be crowded. There may be two teenagers. There may be four adults. There may be younger brothers and sisters and grandparents.
0: Oh, boy.
1: So think about the packing and unpacking before you get there. Have your child think about the logistics of moving in. Let me tell you a one-second story. My son and I got to campus. He had to get there a week early for some sports things. We unloaded his suitcases, realized he didn't have the keys, realized the keys were on the other side of campus. 95 degrees. We load the car back up again. We drive across campus. We come back again. We unload the car. It's their job to figure out the logistics and find out what's available and where the keys are and how it's all going to work. So just have your child think ahead a little bit. Don't wear nice clothes. You're going to get hot and dirty. And bring a doorstop.
0: Doorstop.
1: Bring a doorstop. Most dorm rooms have fire doors, and they're heavy and they swing shut. You want to prop that door open because you're going in and out and in and out and in and out. And some of the other kids may look in and your student will begin to meet some of their hallmates.
0: This advice says, my advice is to talk very seriously to your child about pledging a fraternity or sorority and the warning signs they should look out for in terms of hazing.
1: Yeah. If that's part of their plans, some schools it happens very early. Some schools it doesn't happen until sophomore year. It is important to talk about those things, yes.
0: We're talking and taking advice for parents who are about to send their kids off to college. My guest is Lisa Heffernan, co-founder of the website Grown and Flown. We're taking your calls. What questions do you have about how to navigate your kids' first weeks at school? What advice do you have for parents sending their first kid to school? Our number is 212-433-9692, 212-433-WNYC. Let's talk to Stephen in Manhattan. Hey, Stephen, thanks for calling in.
6: Hi. I remember when I was dropped off at school or sent away to school, many, many years ago. I was going to be a freshman, and one of the last things my mom said just before I left the house was, do not run up my phone bill with long-distance charges. She was thinking she was going to nip a problem in the bud, but rather, I just felt like I was not wanted. So let a problem arise before you try to correct it.
0: Thank you so much for calling in. Let's talk to Sue in Brooklyn. Hey, Sue, thanks for calling All of It.
7: For taking my call. This is for the man who called in and asked whether he should be geolocating his daughter. And I'm guessing he's older because he's got a daughter who's going to college. So maybe when he was in college, his parents didn't have smartphones and they weren't tracking him. And I'm older, and that was the case for me. And I think it would be nice to just remember that they don't particularly want to be geo-tracked by their parents. You know, kind of let them go, let them be. I think they'll be okay for the most part. And then you won't be so anxious looking all the time where they are. So that's all. Just, you know.
0: That's an interesting point. Yeah, that's an interesting point of view. You sort of like saying to you earlier, you have to worry about it becoming, quote, stalking.
1: Yes.
0: That was the big issue.
1: Where it absorbs you.
0: A lot of kids might be more homesick than they're willing to admit.
1: Yes.
0: What are some of your suggestions if your kids are suddenly calling you and saying they're having a hard time?
1: Yeah. Most kids are homesick. So start by telling them that. UCLA has been studying freshmen for the last 50 years. They survey every year. The majority of freshmen get homesick. Your student will believe that they are the only one who's getting homesick. Mm-hmm. Maybe if they talk to some of their high school friends, they will find that that's not the case. So a couple of things. Quickly get involved in things. Even if you have a peripheral interest, get involved in groups, activities, clubs, whatever it takes. Second thing, very important. This is sort of a window of opportunity, the first couple of weeks of freshman year. You can talk to anyone and not seem awkward or strange because everybody's doing it. There was an article in the New York Times by a dean at Harvard and Yale saying it's like being on a cruise ship. It's not so strange the first couple of days you're on a cruise ship just to talk to perfect strangers. Remind your student to take advantage of that. Also, tell them to get out of their dorm room. One of the reasons they're homesick is that the place feels unfamiliar. Mm-hmm. They need to walk around campus and become familiar. As long as a place feels foreign and different and slightly uncomfortable, they will have that homesickness feeling. So one of them is actually just get comfortable with the physical settings. Tell them they can call you anytime they want. Sometimes just dumping their homesickness on you is enough, and that's all they need to do. And finally, if you can, and if they have been in this situation before, let's say they changed to a high school that was very new and new people, or you moved towns or you moved cities, remind them how they got through that transition. And they did well at that transition, and they thrived after that transition, and they will thrive in this one as well.
0: Let's talk to Martin. He's calling in from the Bronx. Hi, Martin. Thank you so much for calling All of It.
8: Absolutely, Allison. We've spoken a number of times. I listen every day.
0: Nice.
8: So I'm a senior now. I'm 72. I went to college 50 years ago. It was the first time I was ever away from home. It was like 800 miles away in the Midwest. And even though I could have called my parents every day if I needed them, it was usually Sunday night. But what I remember being so nice, my mom would write me two or three times a week in a letter or send me a package, if you get a package of cookies, or arrange to have your child have a pizza for his dorm friends. You know, getting something in the mail is exciting. It keeps you close to home feeling. It's just wonderful. So send a letter, send a package to your child. Let him buy something for his dorm friends, pizza.
0: Thanks so much. Let's talk to Tracy in Ridgewood, New Jersey. Hey, Tracy.
9: Hi, how are you?
0: Doing okay.
9: So I think the best advice I have, two girls that both went through college, one is actually in law school right now, and I still do it, is I always leave a letter that I've written before in their dorm room somewhere where eventually they'll find it. Like my one daughter was packing up, and I just left it in her box of medication, so I knew she would get it the next morning when she went to, and it's just, they have it, and they reread it, and my daughter actually framed it and put it on her windowsill, which is so nice.
0: That's so nice.
9: But it's just, they have it and they go back and they reference it when they're feeling lonely. It just gives them a little piece of home.
0: Thank you so much. We do want to mention academics. That's the reason that they're there. What is the best way for parents to approach academics with their kids?
1: Well, you do need to assume that they have this, that they've been admitted to the college because they are capable of doing the work. it's important that they feel they can come to you when they hit stumbles and you remind them of the resources that the college has available. Mm-hmm. There are far more resources than may have been available at their high school, and they may not have been used to seeking them out. So your student may have done really, really well in high school and then start to have a little stumble at the beginning of freshman year. Remind them of all those resources, the learning centers, the writing centers, the tutors, the graduate students, all the things that they might not have had in high school that they can seek out now in college.
0: Let's talk about me for a minute. Those first few days after dropping off your kids, what should I do? I'm an empty nester.
1: Yeah, a lot of people try and put something special in those days. So either a special stop on the way home if you're driving, a weekend away if you can, if that fits your budget or fits your schedule. Remind yourself it's okay to feel really, really sad. It's okay. It means that something went right. Also, remind yourself that you have been a success. You took on the hardest job on earth, that of being a parent, and you were successful at it. You've launched a child, whether your child's going to college or your child's going to work or your child's going to the military, your child is taking that next step into adulthood. So remind yourself that you have been a success and feel good about yourself. And we had a writer who recently wrote this quote, and I just want to leave it with you. Your teen will not soar as long as you're holding the strings. And I thought if we just remind ourselves of that, we can do some of our best parenting.
0: Have we forgotten anything that you think's important?
1: Parenting never ends. You may think the drop-off is the end. It is not. It is a milestone on the journey.
0: Let's talk to Tricia before we end the show. Hey, Tricia, you got about 45 seconds.
10: Okay, quickly. Hi there. I watched a friend who was a mother of four with her third child literally just fall apart, sending her third son off to college. Terrified me. I still had about a year and a half to go before my first child went off to college. So I prepared myself because I did not want to fall apart like that. So I really started kind of taking inventory. I was always, you know, social and involved, but made sure I carved out time for me and that the focus wasn't just solely on my son and my other kids, so that when the time came, I knew that I had other stuff going on to occupy my time and to make me feel good. So still really hard to drop off your kids to college, but I think it really helped me to prepare myself.
0: Thank you so much for calling in. The website is Grown and Flown. I signed up for it. Lisa Heffernan has been my guest. Thank you for coming to the studio.
1: Thank you so much, Allison, for having me.
0: Coming up, we'll hear from author Colson Whitehead. His latest novel, Cool Machine, is set in 1980s New York and concludes his Harlem trilogy. That's next.
11: WNYC supporters include Abramarama, presenting Hanging by a Wire. A school commute turns terrifying when a cable car's wire snaps, leaving children dangling above a ravine in the remote Himalayan foothills. Opens Friday at Village East by Angelica.
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13: Live from NPR News, I'm Lakshmi Singh. President Trump travels today to Texas, where the GOP is holding a massive fundraiser to help boost their chances in the midterm elections, including a closely watched U.S. Senate race in Texas. More from NPR's Tamara Keith.
14: A GOP source tells NPR that Ken Paxton will attend the RNC fundraiser. Paxton is the scandal-plagued Republican candidate for U.S. Senate that President Trump endorsed in a bitter primary earlier this year. As of the last campaign finance reporting deadline, Paxton had less than $2 million cash on hand. Compare that with the Democratic nominee, James Tallarico, who had a war chest of more than $20 million. That said, Republican campaign committees and allied super PACs, including the president's MAGA Inc., have hundreds of millions of dollars at their disposal to try to boost Republican candidates this fall. Tamara Keith, NPR News.
13: Russia is playing down the significance of CIA Director John Ratcliffe's one-day visit to Moscow earlier this week. We have an update from NPR's Charles Maines.
15: The head of Russia's Foreign Intelligence Service, Sergei Naryshkin, confirmed he had a working-level meeting with Ratcliffe, but insisted there was nothing unusual about the talks themselves. In doing so, Naryshkin appeared to echo President Trump's claim that Ratcliffe's visit to Russia was, quote, semi-routine. The trip has prompted a storm of media speculation. On Thursday, the Kremlin directly denied multiple reports. The CIA director had warned Russia against attacking NATO member states in the Baltic region. In his daily call with reporters, spokesman Dmitry Peskov said that story had no basis in reality, but was aimed at justifying NATO's further militarization along Russia's borders. Charles Maines, NPR News, Moscow.
13: Convicted war criminal Ratko Mladic is dead. He was 84. He died while serving a life sentence for his crimes during the Balkan Wars of the 1990s. In 2017, then NPR correspondent Sylvia Poggioli spoke to Morning Edition about the atrocities linked to the former Bosnian Serb general known as the Butcher of Bosnia.
16: I've got a chilling memory of seeing him in action in 1993. The Bosnian Serbs were about to sign a peace plan drawn up by U.S. and British diplomats. The meeting was at their stronghold near Sarajevo. Serbian leader Slobodan Milosevic was there too, pressing for approval so he could get international sanctions on Serbia lifted. The atmosphere was very tense. Reporters were surrounded by Serb militiamen carrying Kalashnikovs. They were menacing, shoving us around, trying to prevent us from listening to what was happening in the room next to us. Suddenly, in the middle of the night, Mladic stormed into the assembly room and rolled out giant maps of Bosnia covered with small crosses. And in a fiery speech, the strutting general said, "Wherever a Serb is buried, that is Serbian land."
13: Former NPR correspondent Sylvia Poggioli, this is NPR News.
17: And you're listening on WNYC in New York. I'm Sean Carlson, 76 degrees right now at 104. Jersey City is raising its property taxes by roughly 15% as part of a new budget. City officials are using the sharp tax hike and some deep cuts to city services to grapple with a $255 million budget gap. The tax hike has been looming for months. It's a condition state authorities placed on a historic aid package for Jersey City. Property owners and renters alike have fiercely opposed the measure, warning they won't be able to stay in their homes. Councilmember Rolando Lavaro says those concerns made it painful to approve the budget.
18: I heard the fear about being homeless. People are rightfully asking if they can still afford to live here.
17: City leaders say they are stepping up efforts to connect residents with resources that can help them weather the tax hike. Governor Hochul says two men have been sentenced for staging three car crashes on New York City highways in 2024 and seeking fraudulent insurance payouts. Jamie Riococha pleaded guilty to insurance fraud and conspiracy charges and faces up to 3 years in prison. Victor Murillo was sentenced to 2 years after pleading guilty to staging a motor vehicle accident as well as insurance fraud and conspiracy. Hochul says staged collisions don't just put other drivers at risk, they also increase insurance costs for all New Yorkers.
19: No New Yorker who's going about their day, driving to work, taking their kids to school should ever have to worry about this.
17: Officials say Wiacocha recruited other participants by promising cash payouts, while Murillo drove the vehicles involved in the crashes. Two others alleged participants who pleaded guilty in connection with the scheme are expected to be sentenced next month. 76 degrees right now here in Lower Manhattan. We have a lot of rain on the way this afternoon. We'll keep you posted through the day. It's WNYC at 106.
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0: This is All of It on WNYC. I'm Allison Stewart. This hour, New York Stories. Later, I'll speak with the co-authors of the book, A Pair of Aces. The story is set in 1930s New York, and it follows two women setting out to bring the empire of a mob boss to an end. And then, the complicated life of the great boxer Mike Tyson, who was born and raised in Brooklyn. Author Mark Kriegel will discuss his biography about Tyson called Baddest Man, The Making of Mike Tyson. That is on the way, but first, let's get into this hour with Colson Whitehead and the final book in his Harlem trilogy. Cool Machine is the third and final book of Colson Whitehead's Harlem trilogy. The trilogy centers around Ray Carney, a furniture dealer and occasional crook, from his younger years in the 1950s to where we find him now in Cool Machine. At this point in the series, it's the early 80s, and Carney is a middle-aged dad who on the surface has it all, a wife, two kids, a successful business on 125th Street, and a house on Stryver's Row. And yet, he can't resist the pull of the street. As Carney dives deeper into his criminal tendencies, Whitehead paints a vivid picture of early 1980s New York. Wall Street is booming, yuppies abound, and Mayor Koch is asking, "How am I doing?" Colson Whitehead joined me around the book's pub day this summer, and he explained Ray Carney's state of mind at the beginning of Cool Machine.
2: He settled. You know, we first met him in 1959 in Harlem Shuffle. He was his late 20s, opening his furniture store. And now it's 81. He's middle-aged. The store's going fine. His fencing career is, you know, going fine as well. Little secret. His kids are in school, moved away, empty nester. And now the question is, what's next? Who am I now after I've accomplished everything I wanted to set out to do?
0: So this is set in 1980s New York. You're a born and raised New Yorker. What do you remember about life in New York in the early 80s?
2: I think, yeah, going back and thinking about the book, what I've put in the book, it was just a great time to be young. Mm-hmm. There's a 1983 section that takes place in Lower East Side in the East Village. And I would go, you know, take the subway down from the Upper West Side and go to Bleecker Bob's, buy records, buy Susie Nabansi T-shirts. And it was a real expedition. I was too young to go to the clubs.
0: But you had an older sister who was really into it.
2: Yes. If you're an artist, definitely it helps to have a cool older sister. So I'd walk by her room and she's playing Gang of Four and The Clash. She would take us to repertory movie houses to see like Rebel Without a Cause and stuff like that. And so it was a great time to be to find your cultural self, your cultural awakening.
0: Who was a person or an instance in that time that really shaped you as a writer?
2: Oh, you know, I started off reading Stephen King and Arthur C. Clarke and a lot of fantasy fiction. And then I think junior year of high school, I read Crime and Punishment. And that made a big impression. And then definitely 100 Years of Solitude, senior year of high school. And I had, I'd been inspired by fantasy literature, and here was a guy who was a Nobel Prize winner, a highbrow author, who was using the tools of fantasy and magic realism for literary fiction. So that was a big awakening.
0: There are so many great references in this book to 80s New York. Koch, How Am I Doing?, Chuck and Sue Live at Five, the no radio signs on cars. What was your favorite 80s niche reference to work into the book and why?
2: Well, I love the no radio signs. It's definitely an artifact of 80s and 90s New York. If you don't know, people would break into your car, and so you'd have portable radios that you would take with you, Benzie boxes. And then people would still break in, think there's a radio. So people would write signs that say, no radio, don't break in. And different characters have different responses to that. Carney thinks it's a sign of weakness and capitulation to have a no radio sign, saying basically just attack me. Pepper, his crony, thinks that it's a break of the code. The prey should not talk to the predator. It's breaking the lines of conduct. Going back to that time, it was just really, really fun.
0: It's interesting because there are references here that New Yorkers would get. And then there are references that only black New Yorkers are likely to get. I fell out of my chair when you mentioned John Acheson.
2: Sure, yes.
0: Right? If you know, you know. Are those moments meant as extra or Easter eggs for people? Is it okay for people if they don't necessarily get those parts?
2: Sure. I mean, I was researching John Acheson. Is not really on Google. There's actually a Times article from the 80s about hairdressers. You don't have to get every reference from the context you understand it, but those markers are realism. You know, these are real people who are living in a city that you recognize. And I want to get it right.
0: I had to wait for many hours for my mom to get a John Acheson.
2: My mom was always there. Yes.
0: At this point, Ray, he's an unk, as the kids would say. He's got some thoughts on graffiti. How do you imagine Ray feels about the state of 1980s New York?
2: I think he recognizes the need for change and the constant change, but also there's an essential New York character that he's a part of. And so he understands that there's this dynamic process. He's a part of it. But there's an essential New York character that never goes away and can't be defeated.
0: I'm interested because on the surface, it seems like he has it all. He's got this good family, a home, yet he seems drawn back to criminal life. He curses his father, a criminal, he said, for putting it in his blood. Is Ray a case of environment versus nature?
2: I think in the first two books, I'm wrestling with that question. And now there's a problem of an integrated self. You know, I think he's reconciled a lot of these different warring parts of himself. And the question is, who will he be for the next couple of decades? And that question keeps coming up in the book, posed by different people. Who are you now? Who do you want to be? Who will you be next? And that question is always hanging there.
0: Why does Carney always seem to get in trouble when Elizabeth is out of town?
2: he asked that question himself. No one's watching, and that evil part of him, that criminal part of him, wants to be expressed. And so he does find himself pursued by mobsters, indulging in heists when his wife goes out of town. Personally, I just like take a gummy and watch some sci-fi movies. But this is what Carney does.
0: In your mind, does Elizabeth know about Carney's double life?
2: She winks. You know, I found a genealogist did research on my family and found like the first instance of, I think, a whitehead in a newspaper. And it was Augustus, Georgia, 1906. And the headline, it was Drunken Negro Shoots Landlord. So I guess my great-great-grandfather didn't want to pay the rent, you know. The guy wasn't killed. And so I told my sister about this, and she was like, oh, well, you know, our grandpa actually ran moonshine for the mob from Canada. And I was like, what? I'm writing a crime novel. I have to use this, blah, blah, blah. So I went to my mother. I was like, did you know this story about grandpa? And she was like, I know nothing about that, but everyone did a little something those days. I think everyone has like their side hustle, their way of getting by into the middle class. And so I think Elizabeth understands that Carney is not always on the up and up, but he's a good man.
0: We're talking to Colson Whitehead discussing his new book, Cool Machine. At some point in the book, Carney sees what he deems to be the most beautiful coffee table he's ever seen. There's a recurring quote in the book that reads, it's harder to find a good coffee table than it is to fall in love. What is it about Carney and coffee tables?
2: And me, you know, he's not
0: and
2: necessarily
0: Colson.
2: it's not really a stand-in for me, but that's definitely part of my personality. For years, I would say it's harder to find a coffee table than it is to fall in love. And then one day, my wife said, "Stop saying that; it's really insulting." And I was like, "You have a good point." So I gave it to Ray. But you know, his fascination with furniture is a recurring joke. You know, he'll be in a gunfight or chased by mobsters, and he'll stop to consider the make of the carpet or the make of the sofa. The action slows down, and it's a little moment of humor.
0: How much research did you have to do into furniture?
2: You have to immerse yourself. So
0: really?
2: I wrote a book about elevator inspectors. So I went to the library and got passing the elevator inspector exam. You know, took out that book. In this case, I wanted to get the language of 50s furniture catalogs. No matter what interest you have, somebody else has it and it's put it on Pinterest. So if you go to Pinterest, you can find complete furniture catalogs. And I'm always stealing slang and nouns and adjectives. So I would just read these catalogs and, you know, read about the champagne finish on the couch and hopefully use that to furnish Carney's conception of, you know, what a furniture world is.
0: We'd love to get you to read a little bit from your book. What are we going to read?
2: It's the first page, and it's 1981, and we're setting the stage. The city that year was true to its personality, as malformed across the centuries, a monstrous entity powered by innate miseries, operated by brute will, and held together by pluck, fury, and rebar. It had been flat broke, and now clambered from the crater of debt, one mucky handhold at a time. Crime and its ingenuity devised new permutations daily, making every citizen a victim or a witness. New arrivals poured in hourly, as if there were room, multiplying the local varieties of sadness and perseverance, and outnumbering those who'd scurried to the suburbs or fled their last humiliation. It was dirty and sick and plain-spoken in its threats. How am I doing? The mayor asked on his rounds, barking like one of the mangy seals installed at the decrepit and neglected Central Park Zoo, a real dump. It was his trademark. Everybody needs a gimmick. How am I doing? the same as everyone else, tired, banged up, but staggering forth somehow.
0: That was Colson Whitehead reading from his new book, The Cool Machine. Carney, he's a fence. He kind of gets involved with Uncle Rich, a longtime Harlem legend. Rich calls Ray a cool machine. What do you mean by that?
2: I like those two words. They sound, well, cool. It's a line from a song by The Birthday Party, which is Nick Cave's first band. Mm-hmm. The song is called Release the Bats. It's very surreal. It doesn't make a sense. But he keeps repeating the phrase, cool machine. And I was, you know, different phrases were auditioning for titles for the book. And that stuck with me. Uncle Rich calls him a cool, calls Carney a cool machine. He keeps his cool under pressure. Mm-hmm. He's operating at a very high level of sophistication. So it seemed to fit him and the general tenor of the book.
0: As part of the heist that they get involved with, it goes everywhere. It's back to a robbery in Los Angeles. I don't want to give away too much. But as a writer, how do you plan out a heist? Because it's quite detailed.
2: It's very detailed. You don't want to get letters saying, actually, that alarm system was not made until 1965 or 75. So I spent a lot of time getting it right. You know, I think I walked through it logically. How would I do it? Not that I can hoist 50 pounds of equipment and rappel down a building. But you try to make it realistic and fun, and it shows a different side of the characters.
0: It's interesting because Track 61 plays an important part in this story. It's underneath Grand Central, that's right? Or it goes underneath Waldorf?
2: It goes from Grand Central to the Waldorf, okay, about six blocks, and it was a short five-block spur line, and basically used for presidents. You could come from DC incognito and then go to your suite at the Waldorf. There's an elevator that would take you from underground. And I heard about that on Gothamist or something, you know, some New York website. And I thought that's a good way, a good vehicle for a heist.
0: It's a good vehicle for a heist. We'll leave it that there. Sort of the bigger picture, the sort of deeper picture of this book is Carney asking himself, what do you value? What's really worth stealing? Why are these questions that are gnawing at him or at you at this point?
2: It's, you know, it's been a thousand pages. You know, I'm trying to wrap things up and put the first two books into clarity. He's been on this criminal journey, a journey of self-discovery. And at the end of the day, there's a lot of question, like, who are you? He's been tested in various ways. He's tested other people. The city has tested him. He survived. But who will he be? Who is he actually deep down? And so that's what I'm trying to get at.
0: Were those questions you asked yourself during the pandemic?
2: I felt, you know, I had a purpose. I was writing, yeah, you know, and usually I knock off around two or three, because I couldn't leave the house, I had an extra stint from four to seven. So I felt very at peace in my work. I think I was writing about the 1970s during the pandemic, and that was a time of calamity in the city. But at the same time, artists were working. Mm-hmm. It was the birth of hip hop and punk and disco and New York salsa. So it was great, a lot of creative energy, even though the city was very depressed. So I felt very connected to a living New York spirit, if that makes sense. Mm-hmm. That sounds odd. But I felt very focused during it.
0: It's interesting. Hearing you talk about that, I thought about a time of rebellion, not necessarily rebellion, but this, like, you would do what you wanted to do at the time.
2: And find a new language. You're casting off, you know, what came before, and circumstances have forced you to use your wits and your creativity to forge a new self and a new city.
0: Now that you're on the other side of this trilogy of Harlem Shuffle, Crook Manifesto, and Cool Machine, were you nostalgic writing these books?
2: I felt just very connected. I mean, connected. I think really coming through the pandemic, I love the city more than I ever have in a really corny way. I think narrating that ebb and flow and that dynamism of the city has really sort of clarified my feelings. I'm definitely ready to say goodbye and do something different. It was 8 years, which is like the longest I've ever worked on something. A lot of words, you know, a lot of words in one book. If you do a trilogy, it's even three times as many words, mm-hmm, apparently. But I had a vision for who Carney is and what the city is, and that, you know, guided me.
0: How did the series challenge you as a writer?
2: I think you definitely want to with a trilogy, you want to nail the landing. And there's so many different characters I wanted to say goodbye to in a proper way, you know, follow through on all the themes that I've started in Harlem Shuffle and continued in Crook Manifesto. And I'm a Gen Xer, obviously, and my trilogy is the Star Wars trilogy, and there's a lot of lessons there in sticking the landing. You know, Star Wars is great, and then Empire is better, and then Return is like sucks because the Ewoks. You want to go, if you're doing a trilogy, Star Wars, and then Empire, then Empire Plus. Like, it's Empire, but Chewbacca has a love scene or something. Like, you want to push the envelope and really bring it home. So that's basically what Cool Machine is. It's like Chewbacca has a love scene.
0: When you say stick the landing, all I can think is Nadia Comaneci. Like yes, yes, Gen X, completely. You dedicate the book to New York FN City. That's what I can say on the radio. What keeps you enamored or interested in this city?
2: I think if I got it right, I would stop writing about it, but I haven't gotten it right yet. So my first book, The Intuitionist, is kind of allegorical New York.
0: Yeah.
2: Zone One is a post-apocalyptic zombie New York, and that's kind of like a utopian New York because everyone's dead, so there's no line at Whole Foods or to get a cab. And this is like a realistic depiction. So I keep trying different strategies and attacking the city in different ways, and maybe one day I'll get it right.
0: With your next book, is it going to be set in New York?
2: There's a couple of pages, but I don't want to do the whole New York book again. But it does start in New York City.
0: There's a this was in this New Yorker article, and people have probably asked you about it, but I'm going to go ahead and ask anyway. On a bench at 93rd and Broadway, there's a plaque that reads Colson Whitehead's office.
2: So Broadway, big boulevard. There's a greenway in the middle, and there are benches. Usually there's some decrepit character urinating or something in the benches. But definitely during the pandemic, I would you know, sit and rest, get out of the house, and sit on the bench near my neighborhood. And I talked about getting a bench that says Colson Whitehead's office. Of course, I'm too lazy, so my wife did it for my birthday. And if you go to 93rd and Broadway, you can inhale the aroma of Colson Whitehead's office.
0: Get a pink berry right there.
2: Yes. There's usually a dead pigeon or something there.
0: Is there something in this book that you want people to spend an extra 5 seconds thinking about? A reference, a scene, something that you worked really hard on, or you just are like, you really think nails it?
2: No, I mean, I think at the end of the Uncle Rich section, the narrator is speculating about New York City mystics and people who are attuned to the city in a special way. They can see the grid behind the grid. And I think all of us have our secret New York that no one else can really see. And I think if I can share my weird New York with you, you can hopefully see yours in it as well. So there are a lot of different moments like that where I'm hoping I'm doing my job.
0: That was Pulitzer Prize winning author Colson Whitehead discussing his new novel, Cool Machine. The book is the third and final installment of his Harlem trilogy. A new historical fiction novel follows two women in 1930s New York who team up to take down a mob boss. I'll speak next with authors Marie Benedict and Victoria Christopher Murray, who co-wrote the book called A Pair of Aces.
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0: This is All of It on WNYC. I'm Allison Stewart. In a new novel, two women set out to bring a mob boss to his knees. The book is set in 1930s New York, and at its center are Polly Adler, a successful brothel owner who caters to the rich and powerful, and Eunice Carter, the first Black assistant district attorney for the state of New York. Polly and Eunice team up to take down a leader of one of New York's organized crime families. The book is called A Pair of Aces. It was co-written by authors Marie Benedict and Victoria Christopher Murray. Marie explained how they came up with the idea for the book.
5: Well, Victoria.

0: world coming together to effectuate great change. And so I consulted this really long list of incredible historical women that I keep at the ready, women I've found over time writing a bunch of the other books that I've written. And Eunice Carter had been on that list. I was a litigator in New York City for over a decade, and I had come across her. And then, as I kind of switched from being a lawyer to being a writer, I wasn't like excited to revisit all the stuff that went with being a lawyer. So she kind of got, I wouldn't want to say lost in the shuffle, but kind of I wasn't revisiting her. But as we were thinking about this theme, I took another look at Eunice and I knew she was amazing. I mean, as a woman myself many decades ago who had been a lawyer, there weren't a lot of other female lawyers. And to be a Black female lawyer, I mean, that was just unfathomable and amazing. And so the more I dug, the more I looked, the more it became clear that, she had done really incredible things. But as Victoria likes to say, she didn't do it alone. That's when Polly Adler came into the mix, really trying to find someone who would be the other half of that unlikely duo, someone who could be a stand-in for all the women on the other side of the law who helps Polly. And who better than the most famous madam of her age?
1: This is the 1930s, Victoria. Eunice needs Polly to help build a case against Lucky Luciano. Polly doesn't trust Eunice at first. Eunice is a bit judgmental of Polly. What does each woman admire or perhaps misunderstand about the other?
2: I think there's a lot of misunderstanding in the beginning. I think Eunice is a bit judgmental, not in a negative way, but she's against organized prostitution, and Polly is part of organized prostitution. And then Polly doesn't understand Eunice. She's this unicorn that she's never seen before, a Black woman in law enforcement. She doesn't understand it. So in the beginning, they don't understand each other, but they come together understanding that they have a common goal and that they don't have to be friends to work together here. They can do this together.
1: It's interesting. The book takes on real life people, Marie, Eunice, Polly, Thomas Dewey, Lucky Luciano. So you have the facts of who these people are, but you also have to kind of create their characters. Where did you go to find details about their lives? Or did you use your imagination?
0: I would say, it's a little different for each woman. Obviously, original source material is our favorite if you can find it. And, court transcripts and court records were available for the case that eventually these two women helped create in our story. But I would say to actually capture kind of the voice and some of the finer details of the women, for Polly Adler, she wrote an autobiography. And when you find an autobiography when you're writing these kind of books, you are so excited because it's the woman's story in her own voice. You have to approach it with a grain of salt because they're, casting their own spin on their life events. But you could hear Polly's voice and you could get sort of nuances and details that wouldn't have been available otherwise. For Eunice, and maybe Victoria can talk to this more, we were so fortunate that Eunice's grandson, who's a very well-known author himself, Stephen Carter, and a Yale law professor, wrote an incredible biography of her, which also contained family details, right? Things that in their own way were kind of source material, different from a traditional biography. I don't know, anything you want to add to that,
1: Yeah,
0: Victoria?
1: Victoria, tell us about Eunice Carter.
2: Yeah, so the thing that was so interesting about Eunice Carter was, as Marie said, her grandson's biography. And it was an interesting biography because usually biographies are just the facts about the person, but this is someone who knew the person intimately. He knew his grandmother. So it was a combination of a biography that you're normally used to, but he always slid his voice and his experiences in there as well. And while reading that, I got a really good picture of who she was, where she came from with her parents, where she was in the present time, and even what happened in her life after, and how he viewed her as a very staunch, very correct woman. And I built her voice, Marie and I built her voice from that.
1: Okay, I have to ask. You said Marie and I built her voice. Marie said Victoria and I built this. How did you do it? How did you write the novel? Did each of you take the character? Did you pass it off to each other? Marie, I'll have you start. How do you?

0: write a novel together.
1: Yeah, I mean, kind of all the things that you said, right? I'm the treasure hunter, but once we kind of settle on the two women, in conjunction with our publisher, we work together on the outline. We do some deeper research into each of the characters and the time period. A lot of the fiction really comes in the areas where you don't know the answers to something. You might know that the two people, a certain court event happened on a particular day, but you might not know exactly what transpired, and that's kind of the fiction filling in. But once we kind of do all that, lay out the chapters, then we each take one of the characters to start. I took Polly, Victoria took Eunice, and kind of followed along the trail that we had set together for the story, and then kind of wove them together after that. But yeah, taking the chapters back and forth, editing them together, writing them together.
0: What's challenging about that? You each have your own group or this own territory, but then you have to put them all together so it makes sense.
2: Yes, but it's interesting because I wouldn't say we have our own territory. Each one of us writes the first draft because, or else we would be sitting there together writing word for word, though I know people who do that. Each one of us writes the first draft. And then from there, Allison, we just continue working together on every page. So Marie will say something to me like, I don't like the way Eleanor is speaking to Mary McLeod Bethune here, or something like that. And then I'll push. It's so much fun because a collaboration, I don't think any two people can write together. I think you really have to. I often say that Marie is my writing soulmate because we have the same goals. We have the same aspirations for our characters. It's not about us. So we write together. We write together to give the best story for the women that we've unfolded.
1: Yeah, and one of the things I'd add to that is, we write fiction, right? So they are certainly inspired by these historical women and the events that they were involved in, but they are characters that we have created inspired by them. So that gives us some latitude when we're kind of working back and forth and discussing the arcs of their stories and the events that they're involved in.
0: Set in 1930s New York, a historical fiction novel follows two women on opposite sides of the law, a prosecutor and a madame, who form an unlikely partnership to take down a notorious mob boss. Authors Marie Benedict and Victoria Christopher Murray join us to talk about their new book, A Pair of Aces. Victoria, Eunice's husband.
2: Yes.
0: I had a hard time with him. He tries to get her to step down from her role to take care of their home, which she wants to take care of their son, which she wants to. What does she see in as her role as an assistant district attorney? And what does she see as her role as a black woman in this role?
2: Yeah, isn't it interesting? Not much has changed, right? But I think I'm so glad you asked the question that way. What does she see as her role as a black woman? Because I think she saw herself as someone who was going to be a first. And what she did, she was going to be paving the way for women behind her. And she had learned a lot of that from her mother, who was a first in many ways as well. And so she was very aware that her role as a black woman who was educated in the 1930s, we're only talking 60 years after emancipation, she understood that she was paving the way and that it was going to be very important for her what she did and her results, what she would achieve. But just like women today, she had to balance it all. She had to balance being a wife, balance being a mother, taking care of their home, taking care of their son. But she had to balance her husband's ego because I also think that during that time, there was more ribbing, that was the word that we used, of men with wives who were working outside of the home. And so some of it was Lyle's belief that he should be the breadwinner and taking care. But some of it was, I think he was a bit embarrassed that his wife was getting her name in the newspaper instead of he having his name in the newspaper.
0: There's mob boss Lucky Luciano. He's the main antagonist of the book. What are the details that the special prosecutor against Lucky had to get right for this story. Marie, do you want to take it?
1: Sure. Yeah, I mean, they were trying to build an evidentiary chain that really had never been successful before. You know, Thomas Dewey, who eventually became the governor of New York, he was appointed to be the special prosecutor in charge of bringing down the mob, which really had a grip on the city in so many different areas. And, you know, he had, time was of the essence. You know, he had a mandate. He had to get going. And he, you know, up until this point in time, the only successful prosecutions against the mob had been for tax evasion. And they were trying to get something meatier and heftier. And so he had been trying really any racket they were involved in, from bootlegging to gambling. He really, Thomas Dewey really didn't want to pursue a case against prostitution. He kind of considered it beneath his mandate. That was like a woman's crime. You know, let's go with something else, which, you know, speaks volumes unto itself. But they needed to find testimony and documentation from people on the other side, people on information from people who were actually engaging in these activities, which was so dangerous for those witnesses because they were basically turning on the mob. And that's really the genesis of this partnership between Polly and Eunice, is understanding the breadth of the evidentiary chain that Polly would have to, Polly Eunice would have to create to successfully build this really unprecedented case. They would have had to know kind of bit by bit how this extensive operation was running, how to get information, whether it was testimony or documentation. And to do that, she needed somebody on the inside who could help guide her and point her in the direction of where that information would lie.
0: We don't want to give away too much, Victoria, but what is lurking in the shadows for both Eunice and Polly?
2: A whole bunch of danger. As we were writing the story, Marie kept saying to me, the mob is at the door. And that was the way we wrote it. People say they love the pacing of this book because the mob was at the door. The danger was anytime they, first of all, Eunice was already in danger. We didn't even cover all the threats and everything that the team received from the mob trying to go after them, to get them to pull the case. And they went after Eunice even more because she was the only woman who was on the prosecution team. So that was the first thing. And then every time Polly and Eunice met, that was like putting a target on their backs, especially how they chose to meet. And I don't want to give it away too much, because they had to meet to exchange information. They weren't friends. They couldn't sit across from each other in a diner during the New York in 1932 and how segregated New York was. But they wouldn't have wanted to do that anyway. They couldn't be seen together. So they had to come up with very creative ways and stay as much ahead of the mob as they could. They were lurking in the shadows. They never knew where somebody was going to pop up. They never knew who was watching them. Eunice had several encounters. Polly had several encounters. And that's what, that was the biggest threat for all of them in this novel.
0: That was my conversation with authors Marie Benedict and Victoria Christopher Murray, who co-authored the novel called A Pair of Aces. Mike Tyson is one of the most dominant boxers in the history of the sport, and his career began growing up in Brooklyn. But his story is complicated. Next, biographer Mark Kriegel will discuss his book, Baddest Man, The Making of Mike Tyson.
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0: This is All of It on WNYC. I'm Allison Stewart. The story of boxing champion Mike Tyson is a New York story. Tyson grew up in Brownsville during the turbulent 1970s. As an adolescent, he caught the attention of legendary boxing coach Cus D'Amato. And Tyson ended up moving into D'Amato's home in Catskill, New York to train under him. Tyson's story is triumphant. He rose out of poverty to become the heavyweight champion of the world. But Tyson's life is also complicated. He was a troubled kid, and as an adult, he could be sweet, but he could also turn violent. Tyson was convicted of rape in 1992 and has been accused of domestic abuse. Sports writer Mark Kriegel has spent years covering Mike Tyson's career. He captured the boxer's early years in a biography called Baddest Man, The Making of Mike Tyson. Kriegel told me what his opinion of Mike Tyson was before he started writing.
1: Well, he was a large part of my tabloid education. He was also, when he became, when I became a columnist, he became my designated villain. And it's a role he performed at admirably. I don't know. I might have been less admirable, but he certainly fit the bill. I found myself drawn back to Tyson again and again and again because I had the misfortune of covering boxing, or a fascination with boxing and writers and fighters. So he provided a great deal. I will say that this particular book, as it began, I was more than a little reluctant to do.
0: What changed after the time you spend on a biography?
1: Again, the editor had to kind of convince me. He goes, would you consider Tyson? And my first reaction was absolutely not. I'm not going to revisit the brash young genius. I use the term advisedly that I was as a young newspaper columnist. I didn't want to really see my own excesses or have to answer to them. And I guess everyone has his or her own process, but at some level, I have to fall in love with the subject. Not to be uncritical, but Tyson was someone I certainly did not love. I spent most of the 90s villainizing him. But you get older, you get beaten down a bit and humbled. And what became apparent to me is that he's the greatest comeback I've ever seen, and that just by virtue of his being alive, at any juncture in the Tyson story, and it was something that both his acolytes and his, you know, detractors like me could agree on. Wherever you were in the Tyson story, the smart bet when it pertains to his mortality was you take the under, because he could have gone at any time, and it was an expectation that he himself had. He never. You know, he didn't imagine living beyond 30, then 40, then 50. The idea that he's in this very peculiar place in American culture now, where he's, of all things, beloved, I'm not entirely sure I can explain it, but it's an extraordinary comeback. And even if you look, as I do habitually, at the lives of fighters, it's the third act where the tragedy typically strikes in both, you know, make-believe fighters and real life fighters. They're compromised, you know, neurologically, physically, they're broke, they're busted out. It's sort of the basis for boxing mythology. And Tyson, of all things, is thriving. And the book begins with a scene watching him in Orange County, California, of all places, watching him watch his daughter
0: play tennis.
1: And it's what I think about is that he went beyond my capacity to imagine, which to me was profound. And I did find something, if not to love, then certainly to admire by what he had withstood.
0: You had perspective. You know, it sounds like you grew to have a wider perspective.
1: Look, he outlasted boxing, which is a considerable accomplishment in itself. Bankruptcy, Don King, booze, cocaine, incarceration, both as a juvenile and an adult. Again, I said boxing, but the His mother was really a destroyed, impaired figure mm-hmm. from the beginning. His dad was absent. You spoke before about Brownsville, and I'd done a lot of reporting in Brownsville, Brooklyn. You know, mostly covering cops and drug dealers, and it was a mythical place to me because it's really the original home of Murder Incorporated. And when I was when I began covering Brownsville as essentially a police reporter, late 80s. The same streets had produced yet another Murder Incorporated. And that's what Tyson came out of, the big crack dealers and all those stick-up kids were his contemporaries.
0: Yeah, well, somebody in the book says that Mike's family was the streets.
1: Yeah. And this was a guy who was himself a famous ball player and a recovering drug addict. He goes, hey, man, I had it lucky. I had all my drunk uncles. I had you know, my grandma. And Mike's family was the street. And when I look back at Brownsville, it's past in the 20s or in the 30s may seem romantic, but what it had become by the 70s, it was, you know, just block after block of rubble-strewn lots. And then in the middle of it, some genius urban planner said, let's stick the greatest concentration of housing projects outside the Soviet Union, right in the middle of Brownsville. So what it really was to me in rediscovering the neighborhood, ghetto seems insufficient. It's a full-on dystopia.
0: There's a list of people that you interview in the back of the book. And there are some women, like Rosie Perez is interviewed, but it's largely men. Now, is that a boxing thing or is that a Mike Tyson thing?
1: I thought that almost as a rule, the women I spoke to, kid from high school, Rosie, a woman, a female boxer, really early boxer, became a trainer. Their take on Tyson was almost invariably more perceptive than the guys. But you're dealing with, especially at that time, a largely male universe. Mm-hmm. The cast of characters is male. And I think that because there were very few female voices heard from, and Tyson's, I'm not trying to sound like Freud here, but Tyson's central conflict has to do with his mom. It's a problem in the book. It's a problem with, I don't know if it's a problem in the book, because it is what it is.
0: It's
1: a problem for Tyson.
0: Yeah.
1: And that, you know, this book ends in 1988 before the rape trial. But you can see where things are headed. He hears almost exclusively male voices, and they're always giving him permission. And the irony is that the central wound is his father leaves his mother, and for whatever reason, for a variety of reasons, his mother is broken, yeah. And he can never fix that. And by the time it's clear he's going to become Mike Tyson, the famous boxer, there's nothing he can give to her that's going to change the course, or nothing he can give to her that will get her recognition. So it's this hole he can never fill.
0: He was a real celebrity. He was I remember growing up, he was a huge celebrity, and that was a little bit different.
1: Yeah. I mean, it was different in that I don't remember. I was born in New York. I know the history of New York fighters. There was nothing like this. And there were so many permutations to it. I didn't want to write. This did not start as a biography. I wanted to write a slim, elegant essay, which apparently is beyond my ability, but it becomes more biographical because, unlike anyone I've ever covered, he generates so much story. There are so many elements of it that are unexpected. You know, like for instance, the Rosie piece, where much to his detriment, the one word he never hears is no. Except in these peculiar times, Rosie hits on Rosie, and Rosie just shuts him down, and she kind of smushes his face. It's a cute scene, and Rosie is written, I think, pretty well of her own childhood. And I said, Rosie, you know, everyone else was scared to death of him. How do you, she just shut him down. I can't say it on the air, but but it's kind of cute. But I said, how did you know? And she says to me, you know, the phrase, and it's a phrase in sports, you know, game knows game.
0: Game knows game.
1: It's a cliche. But then she says to me, well, you know, abuse and dysfunction knows abuse and dysfunction.
0: Ooh.
1: And at some level,
0: yeah,
1: she knew who he was at that core because of her history. It's like, you know, she spocked it out immediately. And I thought that, again, this was consistent but unique to most of the women I interviewed. They had a quicker and deeper insight into Tyson than the guys who were carried away by all the usual, like, knockout stuff.
0: Well, what did you make of his marriage to Robin Givens then?
1: To me, as I remember it, and as I have reported it, I started at the Daily News in 1988, and my first Tyson assignment was, I get woken up in the middle of the night. The editor says, "Go up to Harlem. He just got into a fight with this guy named Mitch Green." And where? Dapper Dan's. I'm like, "Is Dapper Dan's?" No, it's a clothing store. Just get up there, go, okay? And it was a great story, a great front page story. It was kind of funny. Punched Mitch Green. Mitch Green performed for the cameras. When I look back on that, it was a guy coming apart, who certainly didn't have the capacity to deal with this type of fame. And when he really started to come apart was with his marriage. It's interesting to think that today, well, there seems to be no stigma to anything. His then manager wanted him to be married immediately because they thought that he was having a child out of wedlock. Now, and Mike was first marketed as a kind of retro figure, and certainly not a villain. He was a hero. He was going to be this generation's Jack Dempsey. He was the fighter your father and your grandfather had rooted for, and it was something that harkened back to when America was more innocent or more virtuous or whatever it was. But that was the sell with Tyson. So they were loath to have him, you know. Robin's mother told Jimmy Jacobs, Tyson's manager, she was pregnant. So you better get on the stick. There's great evidence to the contrary, but Tyson was certainly in love with her. There was something about her that, I don't know, it seemed unattainable, but what I submit is that Robin and her mother, who was really an extraordinarily formidable woman, for a Black woman to succeed as she did in business in the 60s and 70s and 80s was extraordinary. She did it with no one doing her any favors, but she was driven, and she was also driven for her daughters to marry well. I believe with all my heart that as much as Tyson loved Robin, he also loved the idea that she came in as a package with her mother, because again, he keeps trying to fill this mommy hole. He falls for Robin, not despite the fact that she has a domineering mother, but in large measure because of it. And even as a kid on the amateur circuit, whenever he befriended a fighter who traveled with a family, he would always sidle up to the mom, to the mother. There's a story I have early in the book when he just gets out of lockup. There's a woman, this woman I told you about before, her name is Nadia, became a fighter and a trainer. And she remembers him falling asleep on the couch, and he looks up at her, he's 13 years old. And he says, "Will you tuck me in?" And I'm wondering if there's like a terrible punchline to this. She goes, "No, he just wanted me to tuck him in."
0: That was Mark Kriegel, author of the biography, Baddest Man, The Making of Mike Tyson. And that is all of it for today. I'm Allison Stewart. I appreciate you listening, and I appreciate you. I'll meet you back here next time.
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5: From WHYY in Philadelphia, this is Fresh Air. I'm Tanya Mosley in Los Angeles. Today, award-winning actor, activist, and hip-hop artist Riz Ahmed. He's nominated for an Emmy for Outstanding Lead Actor in a Limited or Anthology Series or Movie for the series Bait. He plays a British-Pakistani actor whose audition to play James Bond sends his life into a spiral. We'll talk about how much of Bait comes directly from his own experiences, like the time a supermarket clerk accused him of trying to steal.
6: And we get into a back and forth, and I'm so frustrated. At one point, I go, dude, I'm not shoplifting. I'm Star Wars, man. And they go, okay, this person's definitely crazy. And you're banned. You're never coming back here.
5: Riz Ahmed is already an Oscar and Emmy Award winner. His other work includes the films Sound of Metal, Rogue One, and the TV series The Night Of. First News.
7: Live from NPR News, I'm Lakshmi Singh. The jury is now deliberating whether a Massachusetts woman should be held criminally responsible for killing her three young children in 2023 or sent to a state mental health hospital. In closing arguments today, Lindsay Clancy's attorney said his client suffered from postpartum psychosis when she strangled her children and tried to take her own life. The prosecution argued Clancy knew what she was doing and should be found guilty. President Trump has signed an executive order that renames Lake Ontario to Lake America, at least as far as the U.S. federal government is concerned. The North American neighbors and historically close economic partners are in an all-out trade war. President Trump's actions, reminiscent of his decision to relabel the Gulf of Mexico the Gulf of America. A federal judge is scheduled to hear arguments this hour on plans to renovate the Kennedy Center and to return President Trump's name to the building. NPR's Anastasios Yulkas reports the board of the Performing Arts Center has threatened to tear down the venue.
8: In legal filings ahead of the court hearing, the board called the living memorial to President John F. Kennedy a, quote, embarrassment to the nation's capital and suggested building an outdoor amphitheater on the site instead. The board is also attempting to add Trump's name on three places at the center, including twice on the entryway. In a statement to NPR, the Kennedy Center press office called the threat of a demolition, quote, a hypothetical scenario. The hearing is part of a federal lawsuit filed by Representative Joyce Beatty, Democrat of Ohio, against President Trump and the Kennedy Center's board. Most board members were chosen by President Trump, who is the center's chairman. Anastasia Tsoukas, NPR News.
7: The Justice Department has announced an indictment against 81 suspected gang members charged with drug trafficking and gun crimes in Puerto Rico. The department says the FBI and local police arrested 70 of the defendants in an operation yesterday. NPR's Ryan Lucas has more.
9: The defendants are accused of being drug traffickers in the gang Los Bajadeo. The indictment says that the group distributed large amounts of heroin, fentanyl, cocaine, and crack cocaine across the western part of Puerto Rico. Prosecutors allege that the group used violence, including kidnappings and murder, to protect and advance their interests. Attorney General Todd Blanche, who was in Puerto Rico to announce the indictment, also announced that a separate joint operation with authorities in Ecuador targeting the Los Choneros and Los Lobos drug cartels resulted in 26 arrests. Blanche touted both efforts as examples of the Trump administration's efforts to crack down on violent crime and drug trafficking. Ryan Lucas, NPR News, Washington.
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10: And you're listening on WNYC in New York. I'm Sean Carlson, 74 degrees right now at 204. Police are still investigating the cause of a crash on the Belt Parkway on Tuesday that killed three teenagers. NYPD officials say none of the teens who died were wearing seatbelts. Relatives of 18-year-old driver Huzafia Makaresh says he was taking his friends home from dinner in Bay Ridge when their Escalade was rear-ended by another car and flipped over. Uncle Zakaria Agahim says Makaresh was supposed to be on vacation this week with his parents in Egypt.
11: He was supposed to go with them, but he said he need to apply for Brooklyn College. He have to do his work.
10: Police identified the other teenage victims as 17-year-old Constantine Jarantidi and 16-year-old Abdul Rahman. All three lived in Brighton Beach in Brooklyn. Two other teenagers who were also in the car survived the crash. There's a rare lunar eclipse tonight. The Earth's shadow will block about 96% of the moon's surface just after midnight, when the moon will have a coppery red-orange tint. Bart Fried is a member of the American Astronomical Society.
12: You'll definitely notice that this full moon doesn't look right, and especially because it'll be high, it'll be high in the sky. So it's not going to look like it's the color that you get when it's down low near the horizon. So it's going to look kind of interesting and unusual.
10: But in our area, the weather could be an obstacle. The forecast calls for thunder and rain that could extend into the evening. But as long as the weather cooperates, we could still see that eclipse. The show begins just before 9:30, when the moon will dim. The next lunar eclipse of this magnitude will happen in June of 2029. 74 degrees. The rain has started out there. We're under a flood watch until 8 p.m. tonight. We'll keep you posted through the afternoon. 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It's 2:06.
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5: This is Fresh Air. I'm Tanya Mosley. A struggling British-Pakistani actor lands the audition of a lifetime as James Bond. Word gets out and the internet goes wild. And suddenly, his life starts to resemble the very character he's auditioning to play. He's in a chase sequence, except for he's not chasing a villain, he's chasing acceptance. That's the setup for Bait, the Prime Video series that is part spy thriller, part family comedy, and part psychological unraveling. My guest today, Riz Ahmed, created, wrote, and produced the series. He also stars as the lead character, Shah Latif. Now he's been nominated for an Emmy for Outstanding Lead Actor in a Limited or Anthology Series or Movie for the role. I spoke with him earlier this year when the series was released. Bait opens with Shah in a tuxedo, doing a James Bond screen test. He's debonair, commanding, in control, James Bond personified. And then he forgets his lines.
16: Tell me, when it's just you, all alone, how do you live with yourself? Do you even know who you are?
17: Line?
18: Cut!
17: Sorry. Sorry. Sorry, Helen.
18: It's all good. It's all good. It's just, we're on a bit of a schedule.
17: Yeah, that's why I was thinking. Quick reset back to once I'll nail it this time.
18: How are you blowing this audition?
17: I know the speech. I know it.
18: You up every time at the exact same moment. What is this, a prank show? Wearing a hidden camera.
17: That's funny. No, I just have a very particular process. I've got my head around it now. I'm ready.
19: Sorry, guys. We have to.
18: Yeah, well, just a minute. Sorry. How was your weekend?
19: It was good, thanks. How was yours?
18: Great.
17: Yeah,
18: great.
17: What did you do?
18: Thanks, Jim. Stop it.
17: Sorry.
18: You know what? They didn't want to see you. I had to convince them, so this is on me.
17: I've got a confession to make. I'm lightheaded from fasting. It's the holy Muslim month. It's called Ramadan. This involves no eating and drinking in the day. I'm light-headed from if I can have a bit of a cultural understanding.
18: Well, I've just seen you drink apple juice 6 takes in a row. I tried. It's just a shame you didn't.
20: The moment is the beginning of a wild ride as we watch the character unravel. Ahmed has said the show is about family, ambition, and the hunger to belong, and what it costs someone when they finally get close to the thing they've been chasing their whole life. Riz Ahmed is already an Emmy Award winner for his work in The Night Of, an HBO crime drama in which he plays a college student whose life shatters after being accused of murder in New York City. In Sound of Metal, he played a punk drummer grappling with sudden hearing loss, and he was nominated for an Oscar for that film. And for The Long Goodbye, which is about a British-Pakistani family whose ordinary Sunday is shattered by a far-right militia, he won the Oscar for Best Short Film. Riz Ahmed, welcome back to Fresh Air.
21: Thank you so much for having me back.
20: Well, after that failed screen test that we just heard in that clip, your character, Shah, goes to the dressing room, and then he goes over the monologue he forgot during the audition, and then he starts berating himself in the mirror for failing that test. I actually want to play that, and then I want to ask you something on the other side of it. Let's listen.
22: You knew it.
17: You knew it! What's wrong with you?
22: Do you know who you are?
17: I'll tell you who you are. You're a failure.
22: You should be ashamed of yourself.
17: You are ashamed of yourself. Because you're ashamed of your family. Nobody, nothing.
22: Come in.
23: I forgot to grab your mic.
20: Oh, that is so agonizing. A crew member comes and says they probably heard the whole thing.
21: Yep.
20: You know, I mean, I love that scene, Riz, because that internal chaos, you know, it can become a whole thing. It's never just an audition when you're a brown actor, is it?
21: Yeah, I mean, so much of the show is taken from my own experience, you know. I'm that guy who you were mentioning The Night Of. I remember waking up in the middle of the night 2 years after I rapped on The Night Of and going to the mirror and redoing scenes that the whole world had already seen. I'd already been handed awards for this performance. I'm like, nah, I've got to get it right. And the inner critic is such a kind of big part of this show. And you know, honestly, like, yes, the show is drawn from those experiences, but it's not about being an actor. It's about, as you said, being caught up in a chase sequence where you're chasing acceptance and running away from your own inner critic. And so we felt early on in the show you needed to see just how mean Shah's inner voice can be about him. And I just wanted to be kind of like vulnerable and open about that. I mean, I've definitely, you know, I've done exactly that. Like I said, going to the mirror, redoing the scene, saying you're useless, you're crap, you don't know what you're doing. And I feel like that's something that is very, very relatable outside of auditioning or being an actor or anything like that. We're often our own worst critics.
20: Yes, you know, I know a lot of people will be watching this series and thinking, is Riz playing himself, playing a character? And so much of this, all of it, you wrote. So it comes from real experience as well as your imagination. But what did Bond in particular represent to you as a British Pakistani kid growing up in London?
21: Yeah, I want to deal with the first part of what you said first, which is Riz playing a character playing himself? And if you don't mind, I want to say something that you said to me just before we started recording the interview. I said, look, how did you like the show? And you said, I feel like I'm Shah. You said that, Tanya. You said, I feel like, damn, I'm that person. If you don't mind me saying, many people have been saying that. And yes, there's a lot of me and Shah, but I think actually there's a lot of Shah in all of us, more than we like to admit. And really, the show is about this feeling that life sometimes feels like one big audition. You know, we all feel like we have to perform this version of ourselves that knows the script, that, as you said, is commanding and decisive and desirable, the best public version of ourselves. We're performing that. But actually, the gap between that public self and the messy vulnerability of our private selves is often huge, you know. And that's true whether you're talking about how your life is actually going versus the Instagram post you just got up, put up or that you saw of someone else, or like how professional and put together you're seeming on a Zoom call when actually you're not wearing any pants, you know, just out of the frame. Just to answer your question, like, I feel like I'm trying to draw on a feeling that is personal to me, but I think it's personal to a lot of people.
0: And then that extra component, though, of playing the man, James Bond, like he is considered the ultimate, you know, in every way.
21: Absolutely. Yeah. Yeah. I mean, you know, the show isn't really about James Bond, but James Bond is a very important symbol because he is the ultimate symbol of success. Yes, sure. As an actor, he is, you know, the pinnacle of cinematic achievement. And yet it's also just, you know, for any of us, he's this archetype of like I said, decisiveness, desirability, of being in control, of being unflappable, of being invulnerable. And so I wanted the character of James Bond to serve as this symbol of aspiration, this unattainable kind of self that Shah is hunting down almost. And in chasing this symbol, is he abandoning himself? Is he abandoning where he's from? Is he abandoning his family? Has he forgotten actually who he really is? And so the show is trying to deal with that. And I think that that's something that, you know, we all kind of go through, where we're often pulled between the people we were and the people we want to be. And actually the healthy equilibrium is probably somewhere in the middle, you know? Probably that thing you want to be is like an attempt to escape yourself. And that thing you were is maybe, you know, a version of yourself you need to evolve out of. But we often feel pulled between those two polarities.
0: How long did it take for you to work on this concept, this idea, and come to what is a genre-bending series?
21: Oh, man. I started kind of scribbling down ideas for this show in 2014. And I started doing that because, as I said, the gap between my public and private self started becoming so big and so stressful, they actually started feeling kind of hilarious. If I can give you an example.
0: Oh, really? Yeah.
21: Yeah, like the week that it got revealed that, you know, okay, I'm in the new Star Wars, and they released a cast photograph of us all on set. That same week, I got banned from my local supermarket for suspected shoplifting. Because my washing machine had broken. Only clean clothes I had were flip-flops, bright pink swim shorts, a bright green puffer jacket, and a tank top. I'm dragging a massive bag of dirty clothes around to the laundromat. I remember it's my brother's birthday. I haven't got him a cake. I go to Tesco's. I'm trying to get him a cake. They got no cake. I buy a frozen pizza with birthday candles. I'm at checkout. It seems like an insane thing I'm buying anyway. It's like, yeah, birthday candles and pizza. I'm dressed insanely. I've got this massive laundry bag. And I forgot to beep it properly on the checkout and the pizza. And it goes off and security are like, yeah, this person looked kind of shady. And we get into a back and forth, and I'm so frustrated. At one point, I go, dude, I'm not shoplifting. I'm Star Wars, man. And they go, okay, this person's definitely crazy. And you're banned. You're never coming back here. It's just an example about, like, the messy chaos of who we really are versus the image of success that's somewhere out there publicly. And again, that's not just true for an actor. That's true of everyone who's posting their best selfie on Instagram, you know? So I started jotting down these little stories to try and just process them and make sense of them. I knew there was something in these contradictions and juxtapositions that was about me making sense of my own experience, but also that just felt kind of universal, if I could just get a handle on it. And so I spent many years jotting down these ideas. And then it was when I met my co-showrunner, Ben Carlin. We put the writer's room together and all this kind of stuff. We realized actually the perfect symbol for this show is James Bond. And that was partly also because my name had been mentioned in relation to James Bond casting in some articles and stuff over the years. So in the meta kind of spirit of this show, where we're trying to be as meta as possible and have fun with that, I thought, actually, that's a perfect symbol. You know, it's a perfect symbol of, for a character who wants to be anything other than himself, who would he want to be? He'd want to be James Bond.
0: There are so many good one-liners in this show that have to come from real life. And so hearing that story about you inside of the convenience store and saying, I'm Star Wars, there's actually a scene with your ex-girlfriend who, she's a writer, she's a columnist, she puts this scathing piece out about Shah. And in one scene, she says, like, point blank, someone is talking to the two of you, and she says something like, he wants to play a white character, to which Shah, your character, pushes back with, he's not white if he's me, to which she responds, he wouldn't be white, you would be. And oof, you know, what were you doing in that exchange, with that exchange?
21: Yeah, well, you know, we don't really want to come up with any answers. I have none, you know. I really want to kind of like explore the different sides of the representation conversation in that moment, really, you know. I think it's an important conversation. I also think it has its limits. I also think it's been weaponized and turned into an economy in some ways and a competitive race, you know, a representation merchantry. And I think it also can sometimes be a distraction from real systemic change. You know, the tokenism of window dressing can hide like bigger issues that lie beneath sometimes. So I think there's an interesting kind of back and forth that they have there. There's really kind of getting into some of that nitty-gritty, but again, without answers, just trying to kind of put it all out there. But I think what's really interesting, actually, is what's underneath that conversation is a personal relationship about, you know, that this is a conversation between my character, Shah, and his ex, Yasmin, played by the amazing Ritu Arya from Umbrella Academy and Polite Society. And really what's going on there, underneath the kind of socio-political think piece jousting, is two ex-lovers who are trying to jab at each other and push and pull and look for validation and get one up on each other because they're hurt, because they both feel like the other has left them behind in some way. And what was really important to me more than anything is that this show didn't exist in a conceptual space. It's about characters. It's about relationships. You know, everyone has the one that got away. And I was like, well, what if Shah and the one that got away have their whole entire episode together?
0: Yeah, it sort of flips the series for one episode to be kind of a romantic comedy.
21: Yeah, we try and flip the series the whole time. And, you know, there's a spy thriller episode, there's a romantic comedy, there's a kind of surreal episode. There's one that's almost like the Bond gala. You know, like, well, James Bond turns up at the kind of, you know, black tie event and hijinks ensues. You know, we've got that. We've got all these different flavors, and we've got an Eid episode as well. You know, I felt like we've got Christmas episodes, Thanksgiving episodes. I want to have an Eid episode. And so we're very deliberately trying to layer in and thread multiple different genres, because honestly, I feel like my life takes place in different genres. I feel like right now I'm here, you know, lucky me, you know, pretending to be all clever, talking to you guys on Fresh Air, and I'm going to walk outside and slip on a banana peel and like fall flat on my face, and suddenly I'm in a slapstick, you know? And it's like, we wanted to have that multiplicity, that tonal whiplash, because honestly, that's just what I enjoy. And I felt like if I can make something that's a full meal, that is a romance and a spy thriller and a family drama, but overall a comedy, then I could also just solve a very personal problem, which is me and my wife squabbling over what we're going to watch. You know, let's get in there and try and do it all.
0: If you're just joining us, we're listening back to my recent interview with actor, writer, and producer Riz Ahmed. He's been nominated for an Emmy for his starring role in the Prime Video series Bait. We'll continue our conversation after a short break. This is Fresh Air.
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2: 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And every one of those people is a potential ignition source.
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0: This is Fresh Air. Today we're listening back to my interview with Emmy and Oscar winner Riz Ahmed. He's been nominated for an Emmy for his work on the limited series Bait. I marvel at the multi-nature of this series. As I'm watching it, I'm just thinking, how did he pitch this? You know, how does one pitch something like this and get it greenlit? Because it's so well done, but it also can't really be explained in one line, you know?
21: Oh, thank you. That means the world to me. You know, it's interesting you say it can't be explained in one line, because throughout the whole process, we struggled with that, right? And then when we got to the very end of the process, we actually found a way of summing up the whole show in one word. And that word is bait.
0: What does that mean?
21: I want to unpack it for a minute, right? So bait is a British slang word, which means being blatant and in your face and attention seeking. There we go. That's what my character is doing for much of the series. Bait is an online term about trolling or provoking people online. That's a big part of our show as well, that element. Bait in Urdu means your loyalty or your allegiance. And that is something that Shah is contending with. It's home versus ambition, east versus west. Bait in Arabic and Hebrew means home. And so much of this show is a love letter to home, and it's about family and how far do you travel from home in order to please home or help home, you know? And then, of course, there's a big spy thriller element to our show, and bait is something that's used as part of a trap. And so it's that. So it's a weird thing where only in retrospect we realize, like, oh my God, we accidentally stumbled on the perfect title for this that actually communicates the entire layer cake of this show. It is all those flavors, and the word bait means all those things.
0: That's remarkable that you stumbled upon, like, knowing those meanings outside of the traditional meaning of bait. That wasn't when you all said, oh yeah, let's come up with bait. Did you have all of those before you?
21: No. Do you know what? I often have to explain what the word bait means to American collaborators, because I say it all the time. Often I'll come up with an idea, you know, we're spitballing in the writer's room, and I'll go, what about this? And I'll go, oh, actually, no, that's too bait. That's a bit bait. And I don't want it to be as bait as that. And they go, what do you mean? And I was like, oh, bait means like too blatant. It's not subtle enough. And of course, that's British slang, because the most important thing you have to be as a Brit is understated and subtle and, you know, reserved. And so bait is a kind of derogatory kind of slang term.
0: Sir Patrick Stewart, best known as Captain Picard in Star Trek, he appears in bait in a role that I will not spoil, except to say that it's not what you'd expect. And I wonder, what does his presence do in the story that no one else could?
21: First of all, it elevates the story just by the fact that it's Patrick Stewart in the story.
0: Yes.
21: I mean, he's such a hero. I don't want to say too much about the role he plays, because it is very particular and I don't want to give anything away. I guess I'll just say that working with him showed me that your art can kind of only be as big as your heart is, you know, if that doesn't sound too corny. Like, you kind of have to have a capacity for such receptivity, humility, generosity, and empathy in order to kind of be an artist of that stature and at that level. You know, just the kindness, the openness at 84 to step into this story. I remember having to explain, you know, various kinds of British slang and Urdu swear words to him, you know, and it was nothing but just always engaged, always interested, always, shall we do it again? He was just such a pro and such a gentleman, and I'll really cherish that experience.
0: Our guest today is award-winning actor Riz Ahmed. We'll be back after a short break. I'm Tanya Mosley, and this is Fresh Air.

0: 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And from the estate of Joan B. Kroc, whose bequest serves as an enduring investment in the future of public radio and seeks to help NPR be the model for high-quality journalism in the 21st century.
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3: 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And at 4 o'clock, it's All Things Considered. California wants to rewrite the rules of recycling by cracking down on misleading labels and making companies responsible for the plastic waste they create. On tonight's On Point, find out what that could mean for the plastic you put in your blue bin. That's tonight at 8 on WNYC. It's just about 3 o'clock now, and this is
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5: A legal fight between an Alaska surrogate and a California couple has some abortion opponents calling for a complete ban on surrogacy. Could they succeed? From WAMU and NPR in Washington, this is 1A. Hi, I'm Jen White. Surrogacy is still rare, but it's getting more popular in the U.S. Now it's making headlines as opponents claim the practice exploits women, commodifies children, and is a threat to our national security. Several state lawmakers around the country have proposed bills to restrict or limit surrogacy. Today on 1A, could abortion opponents actually ban surrogacy? And what would banning the practice mean for surrogates and families dealing with infertility? If surrogacy is part of your family's story, tell us about it. 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
6: BBC News with Sue Montgomery. As the search for survivors of Wednesday's catastrophic floods continues in northern Nepal and Tibet, officials have warned there's a threat of more flooding from a newly formed lake upstream. Officials say the body of water formed by debris blocking a river is rising and could breach. Nearly 400 people are confirmed to have died in Nepal, but more than 800 remain missing. David Fisher is head of delegation for the International Red Cross in Nepal.
7: The authorities have been working very hard to open a road, and we are hopeful that that will happen tomorrow. But for the moment, we can only wait. But of course, what we're most worried about is the danger to the lives of the people who are still in the path of this potential future flood.
6: The former Bosnian Serb military leader Ratko Mladic has died. The 84-year-old was serving a life sentence in The Hague for genocide and crimes against humanity in the early 1990s. Known as the Butcher of Bosnia, he oversaw the brutal siege of Sarajevo and the murder of thousands of Bosnian Muslim men and boys in Srebrenica. He remains a war hero to many nationalist Serbs. European football's governing body is preparing a criminal complaint against FIFA president Gianni Infantino. In documents submitted to a US court, UEFA accuses him of secretly developing his failed proposal to sell off stakes in tournaments to private investors, based on what it calls absurdly low valuations. Dale Johnson was at the UEFA meeting.
8: It seemed like peace had broken out between UEFA and FIFA when UEFA removed its threat to boycott FIFA competitions
9: UEFA have met just down the road here, the 55 member associations. They've released a strong statement tonight saying that they want a candidate to stand against Gianni Infantino in the March election, and they are now going to go all out to try and replace him as the head of world football's governing body.
6: A group of 100 tech firms, including Microsoft and Google, are calling on countries and organisations to strengthen their cyber defences against AI, warning attacks will become more widespread. Here's our technology editor, Zoe Kleinman.
10: Last month, a group of AI products being tested by OpenAI were able to set up secret message boards to communicate with each other, resulting in a successful attack on a rival company, Hugging Face. It's said to be the world's first AI-enabled cyber attack. The companies urge governments, organisations, cybersecurity professionals and other AI firms to work together to prioritise cyber defence and test their systems against the abilities of the current most powerful artificial intelligence models. The letter specifically mentions hospitals and water utilities as being at risk.
6: BBC News.
3: And for WNYC in New York, I'm Hannah Frischberg. It's 73 degrees with a storm watch in effect. The time is 3:04. U.S. Representative LaMonica McIver will continue to face federal assault charges after an appeals court yesterday allowed the Trump administration to pursue its case against her. WNYC's Michael Saul Warren reports.
11: McIver, a Democrat representing Newark, was arrested last year after a scuffle outside the Delaney Hall ICE Detention Center. Prosecutors say McIver assaulted federal agents who were trying to arrest Newark Mayor Roz Baraka. McIver argues her actions were protected as she was conducting congressional oversight. She also claims she's being politically targeted by the Trump administration. A panel of Third Circuit judges ruled her congressional protection did not apply to the scuffle. The judges also said it was outside their jurisdiction to decide if the case against McIver was politically motivated. McIver has pleaded not guilty to the charges and says she will evaluate her legal options. If convicted, she faces up to 17 years in prison.
3: The Bronx Zoo is continuing to rehabilitate hundreds of turtles they've rescued from illegal wildlife trade. Zoo officials say they've rescued more than 800 North American box turtles the traffickers were trying to export illegally through New York area airports since October 2024. They say most were collected from the wild for the international wildlife pet trade. Box turtles mature slowly and have low reproductive rates, so removing large amounts can significantly hurt their population. There's a severe thunderstorm warning in effect until 8 p.m. for portions of New York and New Jersey. Wind gusts may reach up to 70 miles per hour, and both tornadoes and scattered incidents of pea-sized hail are possible. Thunderstorm intensity and coverage is expected to increase this afternoon across the region. If you're outdoors right now, consider heading inside. Some flooding is expected in areas including Yonkers, Stamford, New Rochelle, and White Plains. And remember, most flood deaths occur in vehicles.
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5: This is 1A. I'm Jen White. It's been 4 years since the fall of Roe v. Wade upended federal protection for abortion access nationwide. Since then, abortion opponents have set their sights on a new target, surrogacy. A gestational surrogate carries an embryo that was formed using the egg of another woman usually via in vitro fertilization. Before the pregnancy, the surrogate agrees to return the baby to its intended parents once born. At its core, surrogacy is a contractual agreement. But because there's no federal law regulating surrogacy agreements, it's left up to the states to decide how they can be enforced, including when it comes to terminating a pregnancy. That's the issue at the heart of a high-profile legal dispute between an Alaska surrogate and a California couple. Today on 1A, why are some abortion opponents looking to ban surrogacy, and could they succeed? We'll dive in, plus we'll hear from a surrogate and the head of an organization
14: organization working with Texas lawmakers to restrict surrogacy. And of course, we want to hear from you. If surrogacy is part of your family's story, tell us about that journey. What would a ban on surrogacy mean to you? Or if you've ever been a surrogate, what role, if any, do you think states should play in regulating the practice? Email us at 1A@WAMU.org. Joining us now is Shefali Luthra. She's the reproductive health reporter at the 19th News. She's also the author of Undue Burden, Life and Death Decisions in Post-Roe America. Shefali, it's always great to have you. Welcome back.
15: Thank you so much for having me.
14: Joining us from California is Mary Ziegler. She's a law professor at the University of California, Davis, and an expert on the law, history, and politics of reproduction, healthcare, and conservatism in the United States. She's also the author of Roe, A History of a National Obsession. Mary, welcome back.
16: Thanks for having me.
14: So surrogacy is still a rare method for building a family, but over the past few decades, it's gained popularity. According to the American Society for Reproductive Medicine, fertility clinics in the U.S. reported more than 11,000 surrogacy cycles in 2023, and that's nearly seven times as many as 2004 when the organization began tracking data. But Shefali, as of 2020, surrogate births accounted for about 14 out of every 100,000 births in the U.S. and less than 2% of all fertility treatments. So why now has this relatively rare fertility process become the focus for abortion opponents?
15: I think part of it has to do, frankly, with this case that has been playing out under the national spotlight over the past couple of weeks involving a dispute between a surrogate and biological parents of a child who had a fetal anomaly, and there was disagreement over whether to proceed with an abortion. The child has now been born, and there are disagreements about who should have custody over the child. And this has really put a lot of attention on this particular issue and really given new life to the interests in regulating or even restricting surrogacy. Simultaneously, in this post-Dobbs landscape, there is a lot more conversation around access to different kinds of fertility treatments, such as IVF, which, as you mentioned, is an important part of the surrogacy model, pattern, et cetera. And so this sort of feels like a natural outgrowth of that conversation. If you are seeing lawmakers and activists looking at IVF, they are also ultimately looking at surrogacy. And we can talk a bit about the ideological overlap in terms of those restrictions and how opposition to surrogacy often feeds as well into the same reasons why people might want to restrict IVF, which is much more commonly used.
14: Well, we'll talk about that in a moment. But Mary, I want to first understand, if the surrogate in the case Shefali mentioned lives in Alaska and the parents, the intended parents, live in California, how did the case end up in Texas?
16: So this is an interesting, this case is unusual in the sense that a lot of surrogacy contracts have confidentiality provisions. So this is sort of offering a window into how surrogacy can sometimes work that I think's really captured national attention. The surrogate in this case, McKenna West, after reaching this disagreement about what to do about the pregnancy, reached out to a pro-life or anti-abortion group called Live Action. And Live Action then helped her travel to Texas, which both, of course, bans abortion and has surrogacy laws that West and her supporters believed would make it easier for her potentially to pursue parental rights down the line. And all of this, of course, made the case even messier because there are now potentially three states with a stake in the legal outcome here, in addition to three people claiming a stake in parental rights with respect to this child.
14: We got this from Melody in Michigan, who emails, I have an intersex variation and required a gestational carrier for my now 10-year-old kid. It was illegal in Michigan at the time, so we worked with an agency in Illinois under their excellent state law. The Michigan law has since changed. We're still close with the family who carried my daughter. Shefali, what types of people typically become parents through surrogacy?
15: There's really two groups in which surrogacy is most commonly relevant. One is people who are largely, you know, cisgender men, cisgender women, have been trying and cannot safely, medically, for whatever reason, carry a pregnancy themselves. And so in that case, they might turn to surrogacy. It's worth noting, surrogacy is typically not covered by insurance. Some employers have surrogacy benefits, but this is a very expensive process, and it's something people do because, frankly, they really, really want a child, and infertility can be really devastating. The other group that we often see is queer couples. for instance, the listener who wrote in, often gay men, for instance, because there isn't anyone between the two of them who can become pregnant. And so these are really the groups who would be most affected. And frankly, in the conversations that I have been following with people who oppose surrogacy, some of the reason for that animosity is because of its role in queer family building.
14: Well, let's hear from McKenna West, the Alaska surrogate in the case we've been discussing. This is how she described her conversations with the California couple before the pregnancy began.
17: Going into this, we had talked about it when we first met, and I asked them kind of their views on termination, and it was a reassuring conversation that really they wanted a baby. They weren't exactly sure what decision they would make if something came up, but they ultimately just wanted to be parents. And so I felt confident moving forward with them that termination would not be their first choice.
14: Mary, the surrogate, McKenna West, had signed a contract that outlined what would happen if the intended parents wished to terminate the pregnancy. Are those terms legally enforceable?
16: So this is actually complicated, right? So there are two kinds of provisions you'll typically see in surrogacy contracts. They can go this way, as in the McKenna West case, where the term seems to obligate someone to terminate a pregnancy. There are also provisions in surrogacy contracts forbidding someone from terminating a pregnancy, absent certain circumstances. And most legal experts and I would agree that a judge would never actually force someone to have an abortion or not to have an abortion. There are all kinds of legal problems with that. That doesn't mean that these terms can't be coercive, however, potentially, because it's less settled whether someone can be sued for money for not performing that part of the contract, or maybe the intended parents can pursue, you know, get repayment for money that's already been paid under the contract. So they're not directly enforceable in the sense that no judge is going to order someone to go have an abortion or order an abortion to be stopped. But there are scenarios, or at least the possibility, that there can be money owed by the surrogate. And some have raised questions that that could create pressure that we wouldn't want, that would compromise somebody's autonomy.
14: Shefali, where does this case stand right now?
15: There was a hearing earlier this week. The judge did not yet rule, extended the status quo in which McKenna West does not have custody of the child. We are still waiting for a ruling to see what happens, who will ultimately have custody of this baby. He had open heart surgery. He is in critical condition, is what his caretakers have said. It is not clear what will happen next for him in terms of his health. And one thing we should mention is that the diagnosis that he had is a very complicated one. It's one where you can live. You require three surgeries and lifelong care, sometimes a heart transplant, but the prognosis is still pretty difficult. It can be a very tough, medically complex life. But also, there's no guarantee these surgeries will work. And frankly, we don't know what's going to happen with this family.
14: Because there's no federal law regulating surrogacy in the U.S., states set their own rules, as we said. Today, 31 states allow some form of legal surrogacy agreements, though many have limitations on the practice. 17 states have no regulations on surrogacy. Four states, Nebraska, Indiana, Arizona, and Louisiana, have banned paid surrogacy agreements. So, Mary, like in the legal case we're discussing, surrogates can often match with intended parents across state or even international lines. How does that complicate the process?
16: It can complicate the process legally in cases like this one, because one of the things we're already seeing in this case is that there have already been court orders from judges in California. And one of the things the Texas courts are figuring out is, well, what are they supposed to do with those orders? Do they have to obey those orders because of the full faith and credit clause of the Constitution? When do they not? So these questions are incredibly legally complex to begin with, because there is no federal standard, and because, really, frankly, state law doesn't answer a lot of these questions. A lot of issues related to surrogacy are settled privately, which means we don't have a lot of precedent or even a lot of data about what's going on most of the time. And on top of that, you then have a lot of cooks in the kitchen, right? You have a lot of potential state authorities thinking they have a stake in what goes on. And that raises complicated questions about which state gets to decide what and which law actually applies.
14: We're speaking to Mary Ziegler, law professor at the University of California, California Davis. Also with us, Shefali Luthra. She's a reproductive health reporter at the 19th News. Coming up, how and why one organization in Texas is leading the charge to ban surrogacy in that state. That's just ahead. This is 1A from WAMU and NPR.

0: More than three-quarters of all wildfires in the U.S. are caused by people, including recent big fires in Nevada and Washington State.
1: There are more people living in fire-prone landscapes every year, and every one of those people is a potential ignition source.
0: I'm Elsa Chang, why humans are the primary source of wildfires, on All Things Considered from NPR News.
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3: 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A school commute turns terrifying when a cable car's wire snaps, leaving children dangling above a ravine in the remote Himalayan foothills. 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
10: This is 1A. I'm Jen White. We're discussing how surrogacy has become the latest flashpoint in the debate over reproductive freedom. We're with Shefali Luthra. She's a reproductive health reporter at the 19th News. Also with us, Mary Ziegler, law professor at the University of California, Davis. And we want to hear from you. If surrogacy is part of your family's story, tell us about that experience. What would a ban on surrogacy mean for your family? If you've ever been a surrogate or are considering becoming one, what role, if any, do you think states should play in regulating the practice? And what was your experience like? Email us at 1A@WAMU.org. Let's turn now to Houston, Texas. Joining us is John Seago. He's a bioethicist and the president of Texas Right to Life. That's a Christian organization advocating to end abortion and surrogacy in all forms in Texas. John, thanks for joining us.
11: Yeah, thank you for having me.
10: So what is the case your organization is making against surrogacy?
11: Yeah, this is kind of a new debate publicly and in our political sphere, but it's not new to the pro-life movement. It's not new to the Christians that are kind of behind the movement that we're a part of and have the pleasure of leading. And the really concern is that surrogacy in any form has two problems: that it objectifies women, it treats them as reproductive contractors, that their value lies in their ability to produce a child, to hand over a child. And then, so it objectifies women, but it also commodifies children, treating them as products for sale, made to order products for sale, unfortunately. And that's inconsistent with the pro-life vision, a bigger and better vision for what we want Texas to look like, what we want the country to look like, that really values the human person more than that.
10: So you say it objectifies women, it commodifies children. There are cases where, for instance, two sisters make an agreement for one sister to carry the child of a sister who can't for whatever reason. There is no money exchanged. There's no contract. It's just a loved one doing something for another loved one. Is your organization against surrogacy in cases like that as well?
11: Yeah, so these cases of altruism, these are definitely different cases, right? The kind of contracts and exchange of money complicates things and highlights the ethical problems. We're still concerned about this practice, just like We do regulate the giving of organs. We do regulate, you know, certain activities that we don't allow private citizens to make these agreements, to make these kind of decisions, because it is against the state interest to protect people from these types of abuses and coercion. You can imagine how that could be a coercive situation as well. And so we're really, really kind of concerned about these two. And our goal in the conversation is to bring up the ethics. It could get kind of sidetracked into a discussion about birthright citizenship, a discussion about, you know, just contracts and who enforces them. We really want to focus on, this is not consistent with the high vision of the human person that we want to lead to flourishing in our society.
10: You've been having conversations with state lawmakers in Texas ahead of the upcoming legislative session about banning surrogacy in all its forms. How are lawmakers responding?
11: Yeah, this is, like I said, this is a new political debate. You know, there were some headlines about, you know, foreign nationals entering into contracts with multiple women to have children that would be American citizens. And that really caught the attention of our lieutenant governor. He's kind of tied this issue to birthright citizenship. This got the attention of Chairwoman Lois Kolkhorst, who heads up our Health and Human Service committee in the Senate. And so there has been a debate here. You know, the focus has been on definitely national, you know, kind of foreign interests. But then they have brought up this idea of contracts. And so the easy kind of focus is, what do we do with commercial contracts? What do we do with the exchange of money? Our organization is trying to highlight that the ethical concerns are consistent. I can't really tell you how things are going to go. We've had an interim hearing in the Senate, and there's a lot of interest to do something about surrogacy. The details we're still working out with leaders.
10: Shefali, in your reporting, what are you hearing about support among Texas GOP lawmakers for banning surrogacy? Where does it fall on their list of priorities?
12: I think there's something really important that John highlighted, right? Which is that there are a lot of different moving parts, a lot of things a legislature has to get done in any given session. And this is just one of them. And so I think we really see what things look like next year. There are still questions to discuss around abortion. That's something that John and I have talked about as well, and what abortion laws in Texas look like. And so I think we really have to wait and see. Does this continue to sustain attention and interest enough to elevate it to the level of priority it might need for something sweeping? Or does it ultimately end up being less salient? And then do you get something narrower, perhaps more akin to the restrictions we've seen in states like Florida, which has in fact enacted one of these bans on foreign nationals using American surrogates?
10: Well, the terms of a surrogacy, from compensation to termination to parental rights, they hinge on a contract. It's known as a surrogacy agreement. And John, if both parties agree to the terms of that contract with legal representation, they've read the contract, they agree to sign it, how can it be exploitative?
11: Yeah, absolutely. So there are two problems with this, that we don't allow contracts to violate certain state interests. Just because there is a contract or an agreement, a private agreement, that doesn't allow for the violation of laws that are built on state interests to be ignored. And so we do this all the time. You know, I think a good example in this, another bioethics example, is, you know, the trafficking of organs, the donation of organs. They're still extremely regulated because there is a state interest in protecting the right to life of its citizens, but also the well-being of its citizens.
10: But you're not seeking you're not seeking to regulate surrogacy. You're pushing to eliminate it altogether.
11: So yes, we're not guaranteed that's what the state of Texas is going to do. That's the ongoing debate. I want to be clear that ethically, the consistent position is to oppose all of it, because there is a level of objectification, even if it's amongst friends, even if it's amongst family members, that you're saying the value of this individual that I'm working with, the value of them is their reproductive ability. Whereas the human, the kind of pro-life vision is that that actually human person has immense value and immeasurable worth beyond any of their abilities, whether it's reproductive, whether it's their ability to walk, their cognitive abilities. So the pro-life vision is more rich and broad than allowing this kind of agreement that it would just be like me trying to talk my friend into donating a kidney to me. There is a coercive element, and we recognize that in the exchange of organs. We recognize there is a coercive danger there, and so we have all kinds of protections. And then some things are just flatly illegal.
10: We got this from Evan in South Dakota, who emails, "My wife and I decided to sign up to do surrogacy through an agency last year. We have not felt objectified and have, in fact, felt very empowered by that decision. The agency has made all legal aspects very clear, which has led to a true friendship with the prospective parents. We live in a red state, and wanting to help an LGBT couple was very much part of our decision to do it. They've been nothing but wonderful, and the experience has made us all more whole." So we hear from someone there who's had a surrogacy experience, John, and says, we didn't at all feel objectified. We didn't feel exploited at all. We made a conscious decision to actually volunteer for this role. And to someone like that, how would you answer them? Because I could see someone like Evan saying, actually, you are taking our agency from us in making this decision for ourselves.
11: Yeah, so for the individual themselves,

0: two good examples, you know, the multiple examples you're going to bring in, that's fine. However, in other situations, when we deal with public health policy, we say that this, there may be good ways that this could go. However, this does open up the door for exploitation and objectification. The problem, and that's kind of the debate that we're having, and none of this is done, right? We're going to have, you know, multiple months of the debate in the Texas legislature. The other part, though, that I want to bring up is that the contract is placing itself above the right to life of the child. And we've talked, y'all just talked about it earlier, is these kind of clauses of abortion that was kind of at the West case, right? That was central there, is that there was in the contract that there is a circumstance where abortion could be insisted upon. And that is saying that an individual's right to life is kind of below and subject to a contract. And as a pro-life organization, we can never agree with that. Everyone deserves a right to life.
1: Shefali, I know we have to let you go, but before you do, I'm curious to hear how opinions around surrogacy and IVF, which is related, differ within the anti-abortion community.
2: I think we should actually take a look more broadly in terms of how opinions around surrogacy and IVF differ, because there's some overlap intellectually, ideologically amongst abortion opponents, right, around restricting IVF and restricting surrogacy. But I think the politics of restrictions, at least on its face, are quite different because surrogacy, as you mentioned, is much less common than IVF. So a lot of Americans feel this deeply vested interest in protecting IVF. They may not feel the same way about surrogacy, which is why the politics and the coalitions that you see forming around this could look very different. And that's something we should definitely be keeping an eye on moving forward.
1: Well, that's Shefali Luthra. She's a reproductive health reporter at the 19th News. She's also the author of Undue Burden, Life and Death Decisions in Post-Roe America. Shefali, thank you.
2: Thank you so much.
1: Sticking with us are Mary Ziegler, law professor at the University of California, Davis, and John Sego, president of Texas Right to Life. Mary, when we talk about this question of objectification or commodification of children, how does the law view those questions?
3: Yeah, it's really complicated and interesting, right? One of the strange features of this debate that John, I think, called attention to earlier is that this really hasn't been as publicly debated or connected to abortion until recently. There have been real concerns, I think, across the ideological spectrum about commodification when it comes to the type of surrogacy where the surrogate is also a genetic parent. And a lot of states, in fact, prohibit this. For whatever reason, those concerns were not articulated as forcefully when you had surrogacy combined with IVF. So there hasn't been, I think, kind of a real debate about when commodification arises. And the debate we've seen in court decisions is really complicated and messy. So you'll see judges kind of say, on the one hand, that there are concerns potentially about the exploitation of surrogates. At the same time, you'll see judges say that surrogates may themselves be kind of vindicating their own autonomy when choosing to be surrogates. So the picture, again, is kind of that the law is all over the place on this, and that there hasn't been, I think, a kind of national reckoning until now in the same way there has been with abortion. And that, I would say, kind of compounds the messiness.
1: We got this email from Chris who says, I appreciate the thoughtful and civil discussion. Why should the pro-life vision dictate policy for all citizens, regardless of belief? John?
0: Yeah, I think that's part of us being, you know, in this legislative process, is we're bringing all different views to the table. And the, you know, even in Texas, we have individuals that have different worldviews. They have a different frame of ethics that they're bringing to the table. And that's how our process works. And so, you know, we're definitely going to advocate. We think that this produces the most amount of flourishing. It gives people the most amount of opportunities. So we think it is best, even if you don't agree with my worldview, with my ethics, what we're advocating for are things that we believe would be good for everyone, not just for pro-lifers, not just for us. And this is really the ethics that drove the court to get involved in the Texas case back, you know, a couple of weeks ago, that this child, we believe this child is alive because of these pro-life principles, because our pro-life attorney general actually stepped in and said he wanted to ensure

0: sure that life-saving surgery was given to this child when they were born, and that was in question.
1: But John, it's not certain what the long-term outcomes for this child will be. As we heard earlier, after the surgery, the child is in critical condition, and so we can't make an assumption about what's going to come next. I'm curious where this push to ban surrogacy fits within your organization's broader goals, especially if we're just talking about Texas and not rules other states set for their own citizens around surrogacy and questions surrounding that and IVF and other issues.
0: No, that's a great question about priorities. I do want to clarify, it would have been medical neglect for the child not to receive the surgery in any other circumstance. So that is important, is that was standard, and we actually, the pro-life value, we were the ones fighting for that standard to be upheld. So it is critical, and I think it did work out well for this. But as you're asking a great question about priorities, this is not the number one top priority for Texas Right to Life. We are still working with our legislators, we're still working with, you know, our elected officials on, you know, approaching what we think is the biggest threat to life in Texas right now, which are abortion pills being mailed into Texas. And so this is a top five issue. This is not a number one issue for Texas Right to Life this legislative session.
1: Mary, I'm really curious to hear from you, especially with your experience around reproductive issues and the legal landscape. What are you watching around this question and how it connects to other questions around abortion, access to medication, IVF, and so on?
2: Yeah, I mean, I think there are two, I guess, big connections I see. One, of course, is that there's been a lot of interest among people in the pro-life or anti-abortion movement around IVF that really, I think, became more visible after the Alabama Supreme Court in 2024 issued a ruling holding that IVF embryos were children under the state's Wrongful Death Act. I think part of the interest in surrogacy, and I know John could speak to this too, is an interest among folks who identify with the movement in regulating fertility providers just across the board, particularly with respect to IVF, because IVF, of course, is a much more common practice than surrogacy is. So I think however these issues are going to be resolved, they're part of a much broader conversation about how and whether IVF is regulated, protected, restricted, banned, right? That's definitely very much part of the conversation here too. The other part of the conversation when we're thinking about the commodification of children is, of course, one of the things people who are opposed to abortion work on is the idea that the word person in various parts of the law, including in our Constitution, applies from the moment an egg is fertilized. So in that way, surrogacy connects to abortion too.
1: So we have to leave it there. That's Mary Ziegler with the University of California, Davis, and John Segoe, president of Texas Right to Life. Thanks to you both.

0: You might think that the U.S. tax system is biased in favor of tax-paying humans, but when it comes to hiring, maybe not.
1: My university would love to replace me with a chatbot, and they will as soon as the student satisfaction scores are about equivalent.
0: I'm Amy Scott. If people don't have jobs, who's paying all the taxes? Next time on Marketplace.
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7: Back to our conversation in a moment, but first, we'd love your help with an upcoming show. It's back to school season, and according to an Education Week survey of more than 1,000 teachers and administrators, it's shaping up to be a tough one. 3/4 of educators expect student behavior and engagement in learning to be a major challenge this year. 54% expect their district to lay off at least one teacher in the next year. And one middle school teacher in California put it plainly in a survey response, "The fundamental way that I teach must change due to AI." Well, next week, we want to hear from the people in the thick of it, teachers. What's top of mind for you as the new school year gets started? What are you looking forward to? And what are you worried about? The number is 855-236-1212. Maybe you're a parent or a student with something to say about what's happening in your school right now. The number is 855-236-1A1A, and we'll get to your stories next week. Now back to our conversation about surrogacy and efforts to ban it around the country. We heard from Jenny, who emailed, "I have 2 children that are biologically mine and my husband's, and both were carried by surrogates. I feel close to both of the women who carried my children, and the process was incredibly deep and meaningful to all of us. We continue to be in each other's lives today. To say that surrogacy reduces a woman's value to only her reproductive abilities is incredibly reductive. Do we reduce anyone who performs any service to only the ability to perform that service? Absolutely not." Well, joining us now is Stephanie Pegg. She's a 2-time surrogate based in Minneapolis. Stephanie, it's great to have you.
8: Hi, thanks.
7: And we want to hear from you still. What questions do you have about what it's like to be a surrogate? If you've considered surrogacy to grow your family or considered becoming a surrogate, what do you want to know about the process from someone who's done it twice? Email us at 1a@wamu.org. Stephanie, what made you decide to become a surrogate?
8: Before I even had kids of my own, I had a coworker whose sister had done it. He said my sister just had a baby for a gay couple. And I thought that was the coolest thing I'd ever heard. And it just kind of stuck in my mind. And about 10 years later, after I'd had 3 of my own kids, it came back to me and was something I started looking into again at that point.
7: You've delivered 2 babies, they're siblings, for 1 family, a gay couple who whom you and your family call your baby daddies. How did you get matched with them for this process?
8: I was part of an agency that connects surrogates and intended parents, and they kind of work like a dating service. You fill out a profile about what's important to you. They fill out what's important to them. They kind of match up people that they think might work well together. You go on sort of a date and decide whether you fit together well. And then, you know, it's like you decide yes, we want to match with these people, or no, you don't. So
7: were there any special considerations you took during your surrogacy decision making, given that, for instance, you live in Minnesota, the intended parents live part-time in the U.S., part-time abroad?
8: Mm-hmm. For me, I was actually pretty excited about the idea of doing a surrogacy for a couple that was either, you know, somewhere outside of Minnesota or outside of the country altogether. I think that might have been a somewhat unique view for me because they seem to always find plenty of people abroad for me to meet with. I liked the concept just from expanding my connections with people around the world and the concept of traveling to do surrogacy. You have to travel to the clinic where their fertility, you know, stuff is being hosted at. So for me, I liked the travel aspect and just kind of becoming more connected throughout the world with new people.
7: Before you even matched with the couple, I mean, pregnancy is difficult. It's hard on your body. It's dangerous. What questions did you have to ask yourself about the risks you were undertaking by carrying a child for someone else?
8: You know, the questions I asked back then versus the questions I would ask today are very different. My pregnancies all went amazingly well and uncomplicated, and it made me feel like I'd be a great shoe-in for it. After having two more, especially for parents that were much larger than me and my husband are, just physically larger than me, it was definitely different. The pregnancies were, you know, my last one in particular was very hard. He was a very large baby. So I think I didn't probably think about the questions enough when it came to just comparing what my own pregnancies felt like compared to now knowing what it's like to be pregnant with just genetically larger babies than what I was. So yeah, I didn't think through it. Not that I didn't think through it. There are plenty of things you think about, and the agencies make sure you think about them. They really question, you know, have you thought about what would happen in this scenario, in that scenario? And it just didn't feel like it was something I had to be incredibly concerned about because of my history being as simple as it had been with all of my kids.
7: But you said you would ask yourself different questions now.
8: Right. So I ended up having a COVID baby during one of these. So I was pregnant literally from the beginning of COVID until November of 2020. So I was very shut in during that, trying to protect this other person's baby from this disease, you know, that could potentially really cause who knows what problems at that point. I had my water break early with that one that had never happened to me before. With the second surrogate baby, I just got huge. I got in a totaled car wreck during that pregnancy, like 34 weeks in. So that was very just, it's a crazy feeling to have something happen where it's not your baby, but you're like trying to make sure that you don't cause any issues for somebody else's child, you know?
7: So the questions about risk would be a little different for you now.
8: Yeah, just a little bit more colorful than what I would have thought of with my own being my only experiences. But I don't think it would have changed my decision given what I now know about those pregnancies either.
7: We got this email from Diane who says, I was a surrogate back in the mid to late 80s. I never felt coerced and entered into the agreement with full knowledge that the pregnancy could be terminated by me or the parents to be. I did not talk about it for many years, as the few times I did, I was stigmatized and once even called a baby seller. That baby is now 38 years old and brought a lot of love to his family. It worked for me, for the child, and for the family. As we've been discussing this hour, some abortion opponents are looking to ban surrogacy in all forms in Texas. That's following this high-profile legal dispute over parental rights and abortion. And the crux of the argument from opponents is that surrogacy agreements are inherently exploitative for surrogates and that these agreements commodify children. What kinds of conversations did you have specifically with the surrogacy agent and the lawyers involved to determine if you felt you could agree to the terms of the contract?
8: I was not only given ample opportunities to ask questions and feel comfortable about everything about the contract, but they also do a very good job, they being the agency, do a very good job of questioning the surrogates who want to become surrogates about their reasoning behind it. They screen for whether you're in any sort of financial despair. You're basically not even allowed to be a surrogate if you're not financially stable and, you know, your whole personal life is fine without the income that might come from being a surrogate. So, I mean, I went through a lot of scenarios. I actually matched 4 times. So I went through the legal process 4 times, not once. So I definitely had all the opportunity available to me to put in stipulations about what I was comfortable with and what I wasn't comfortable with. For abortion in particular, that is something that some surrogates choose to say, I will not allow an abortion to happen, or I will, or there will be some sort of discussion, you know, kind of midway on it. All of that is written into the contracts. You're not left to have that be a guessing game after you're already pregnant.
7: Well, we heard from Melissa, who emails, I'm a surrogacy attorney in Michigan. Michigan's new law went into effect in 2024. It is an extremely well-written law with protections for all parties. All parties must have mental health consultations, medical evaluations, and independent attorneys paid for by the intended parents. And surrogates maintain the right to make their own medical decisions, including abortion care. I meet with each client to make sure we discuss termination rights at length. Surrogacy is a beautiful process for most parties involved, and it works well for so many families who have experienced heartbreaking infertility. Regulation is a great idea, but banning surrogacy would be devastating to so many and not at all necessary. Stephanie, what kinds of expenses were covered by the compensation you received for your surrogacy services?
8: Basically, anything that I had to spend in order to be pregnant or go to my appointments, it was in general covered. I had a maternity clothes allowance. I had allowances for travel and parking and stuff like that, depending on, you know, where I had to go. A lot of my medical appointments were local to me because of how the process works, but you do travel to the fertility clinic of the intended parents. In my case, I ended up traveling multiple times, I think 5 times total, but that was because of the multiple matches. But each of those trips were completely covered. I didn't have to pay a penny for, you know, airport parking or, you know, airline tickets or the hotel or the food. You know, there was allowances for all of it. There was allowances to allow a partner to come with me. My husband came with me on all of those trips to ensure that I was taken care of and, you know, had emotional support and the whole everything covered that could be covered. So I felt like it was
7: paid for. So your expenses were covered. And then was there additional compensation that you negotiated?
8: Correct. I wasn't very well versed on what that compensation should really look like when I started this process. I originally started with one agency and ended up with a different one. So I just stuck with the amount that the first agency said, here's what the compensation is. The second agency, which was ultimately the one I ended up being a surrogate through, had a more open-ended, you pick what you want your compensation to be. I just picked the number that the original agency said was the compensation, which ultimately, I think after the fact, probably was less than what the going rate would be for a typical surrogate, especially given how many years went by before I had the second one.
7: Can you give us a rough idea of how much that was?
8: For me, it was $35,000. Mm-hmm. It's broken up depending on how long you're pregnant. So if you become pregnant and you carry for, say, 10 weeks and then you miscarry or something goes wrong, you get paid prorated during the time that you are pregnant until a certain point. I think it's the viability point of the baby. If you end up delivering early, but it's still beyond the point of, like, I want to say 24 weeks or something like that, you are then paid the full compensation that was agreed to. For me, $35,000. I think these days that's probably closer to $50,000 or $60,000 even.
7: We're talking to Stephanie Pegg. She's worked as a surrogate twice after several challenging experiences with medicated embryo transfer cycles at that first surrogacy agency. You wrote in a blog, quote, "I started to feel like surrogates were seen as expendable vessels, only to be used if they were so-called perfect because the clinic wouldn't want to hurt their success rates." Now, that agency ultimately let you go. Is there any part of the surrogacy experience that you would characterize as exploitative or unfair to surrogates?
8: It is something that when you're in the thick of it, it gets emotional and you can maybe feel that way. And it did at the time. I went through so many medicated cycles of testing to become eligible to have an embryo transfer that I did during those time periods feel like just a vessel. And that was more, I would say, on the fertility clinics involved, not the intended parents, not the agency. But those fertility doctors are pretty blunt sometimes and in general, somewhat rude. They seem in most cases, in my experience, like they do just look at you like a vessel. I was extremely fortunate that the doctor that I ended up with for my final actual surrogacies that I went through with, he was amazing. He made me feel like a person. It was a very collaborative and I felt like a real, you know, part of the process with him. So I guess along the way, that was where the most, like, I'm just a commodity piece came into it, was the doctors I had to deal with at the fertility clinics who were just judging whether my uterus was good enough for their embryos that they wanted to put there.
7: We got this email from Tammy who says, "I'm a breast cancer survivor who was diagnosed at 33. While cancer treatment saved my life, it also took away my ability to carry a pregnancy. My husband and I were fortunate to have embryos, and after years of treatment and surgeries, surrogacy became our path to growing our family. Our twins were born in Michigan in 2021. At the time, Michigan had one of the most restrictive surrogacy laws in the country and did not recognize our surrogacy agreement. Despite my husband and me being our twins' biological and intended parents, our gestation carrier and her husband were placed on our birth certificates. We ultimately had to go through an adoption process to legally become the parents of our own biological children, a process that took nearly 2 years." Yet with the understanding that the laws around surrogacy vary from state to state, Stephanie, if you were at a table with lawmakers, you're a part of this debate, what would you say to them briefly from your experience as a surrogate?
8: And I said this to many people along the way, that was not my baby. It never was from the get-go. It was not genetically connected to me whatsoever. I was there to basically foster that child until it was capable of joining its parents. So why would I ever want to claim any rights to that baby? Why would it be something even to argue? Funny enough, though, I did end up being, me and my husband ended up on the birth certificate of the first baby I had because I had it unexpectedly and it was COVID time. So the parents didn't make it to the United States before the babies were born, or before that baby was born. So they kind of went through a similar thing. I don't think it was quite as difficult as the question that just came in, but similar. So yeah, it's interesting how many people look at it as, why are you giving away your baby? It never felt like that. It wasn't my baby. It was genetically not connected to me.
7: Well, that's Stephanie Pegg. She's been a surrogate twice. Stephanie, thank you for sharing your story with us.
8: Thank you.
7: Today's producer was Lauren Hamilton. This program comes to you from WAMU, part of American University in Washington, distributed by NPR. I'm Jen White. Todd Zwillick is with you tomorrow for the Friday News Roundup. Hope you tune in. Thanks for listening, and we'll talk more soon. This is 1A.
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12: 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At 8 o'clock, it's On Point. California wants to rewrite the rules of recycling by cracking down on misleading labels and making companies responsible for the plastic waste they create. On tonight's On Point, find out what that could mean for the plastic you put in your blue bin. That's On Point coming up at 8 tonight on WNYC. It's followed by Latino USA at 9. Q airs at 10 o'clock. 74 degrees. It's a bit of a rainy one out there. It is WNYC on a Thursday at 4 p.m.
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12: The prosecution and defense give closing statements in the murder trial of Lindsay Clancy, the mom accused of killing her three small children. I'm Sean Carlson, and this is All Things Considered. It's on WNYC. Also coming up, the death toll continues to grow following the catastrophic flash flooding along the Tibet-Nepal border.
14: The trigger for this massive flood was the detachment of a massive amount of glacial ice and rock, which plummeted down.
12: Rescuers are racing to reach as many survivors as they can. We'll get the latest. And later it's Thursday, so it's time to break down the latest local transit news on the way is headed your way. We're going to have all that and more. News headlines are next.

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1: It's WNYC. 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The prosecution and defense give closing statements in the murder trial of Lindsay Clancy, the mom accused of killing her three small children. We're going to get the latest from that coming up.
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1: Looking ahead to later tonight, Latino USA is at 9 o'clock on the show this evening. Climate disaster experts discuss the aftermath of the earthquakes in Venezuela and Colombia. Plus, journalists in Puerto Rico provide updates on the island's water shortage crisis. That's Latino USA. It's coming up at 9 right here on WNYC. Pretty rainy out there at the moment here in Lower Manhattan. We are under a flood advisory for Brooklyn, Manhattan, Queens, and Staten Island. That's going to last until 6 p.m. this evening. The Office of Emergency Management, New York City, says we could see between half an inch and 1.5 inches of rain. That could get pretty gnarly, so just be aware, especially if you're out there on those roads. Do not drive through standing water, and if it gets to be too much, you can just pull over for a while and wait for it to pass. It's WNYC. It's a Thursday at 420.

0: It's WNYC. There's more All Things Considered coming your way in just a moment. Immigration and Customs Enforcement recorded nearly 50,000 arrests in July, the highest monthly total in the agency's history. ICE is also arresting many more women than they used to. We'll have that story coming up in just a moment here on All Things Considered. News headlines are coming up next. Heads up, the National Weather Service has issued a flash flood warning for all of New York City. That's going to last until 7:15 p.m. this evening. The city says heavy rain of 1 to 2 inches could cause flooding in the city. That is pretty significant, especially locally. Beware if you're on those trains tonight, especially if you're on the roads as well. We'll keep you posted on the weather situation as we get more details. Stick around. News headlines are coming up next. Right now, 71 degrees here in Lower Manhattan. It's WNYC at 4:30.
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0: Live from NPR News in Culver City, California, I'm Duane Brown. An administration plan to temporarily import more foreign ground beef at a lower tariff rate is getting pushback from the U.S. agriculture industry. NPR's Joe Hernandez tells us experts caution it may not cut costs by very much.
1: The proposal announced by President Trump last week would allow 300,000 metric tons of ground beef to enter the U.S. at a lower tariff rate for the next 90 days. Ground beef prices have shot up in recent years, but economists say this may not be enough meat to produce major savings for consumers, such as Andrew Griffith, a University of Tennessee professor who studies livestock economics.
2: I don't think it's going to be $1.50. Now, we might see a quarter to 35 cents.
1: According to federal data, the average cost of a pound of ground beef in the U.S. last month was $6.89, up more than 50% in the last 5 years. Joe Hernandez, NPR News.
0: Israel says it will significantly boost the number of troops in the West Bank to help combat increased violence in the occupied territory. This after attacks on Palestinians by extreme Jewish settlers have skyrocketed. NPR's Carrie Kahn reports.
3: Israel's military chief announced what he said was a major bolstering of troops in the West Bank during an assessment visit Thursday. Lieutenant General Yael Samir didn't provide exact troop numbers, but did say the deployment would last through the upcoming Jewish holidays well into September. Samir also made a rare comment about Israel's forces, which he says are stretched across all fronts. And he said the military's budget is dealing with, quote, empty coffers, which will harm readiness. So far this year, the UN says at least 79 Palestinians have been killed in the West Bank, while settlers have carried out more than 1,300 attacks in at least 250 communities with little police action taken and nearly no consequences.
0: This is NPR.
4: And it's on WNYC in New York. I'm Sean Carlson, 71 degrees right now at 4:32. Advocates for transgender New Yorkers say they're relieved that patients' private medical information remains protected from the Trump administration. The Justice Department is seeking records identifying young people who received gender-affirming care at New York City hospitals. Yesterday, a federal appeals court refused to pause an order blocking the government from obtaining that information. The ACLU says the decision is a tremendous relief for families worried their children's medical information could be seized. The underlying legal fight continues. Governor Hochul says two men have been sentenced for staging three car crashes on New York City highways in 2024 and seeking fraudulent insurance payouts. Jamie Huracocha pleaded guilty to insurance fraud and conspiracy charges and faces up to 3 years in prison. Victor Morijo was sentenced to 2 years after pleading guilty to staging a motor vehicle accident, as well as insurance fraud and conspiracy. Hochul says stage collisions don't just put other drivers at risk, they also increase insurance costs for all New Yorkers.
5: No New Yorker who's going about their day, driving to work, taking their kids to school should ever have to worry about this.
4: Officials say Huracocha recruited other participants by promising cash payouts while Morijo drove the vehicles involved in the crashes. Two other alleged participants who pleaded guilty in connection with the scheme are expected to be sentenced next month. The Bronx Zoo is continuing to rehabilitate hundreds of turtles they've rescued from illegal wildlife trade. Zoo officials say they've rescued more than 800 North American box turtles that traffickers were trying to export illegally through New York area airports since October of 2024. They say most were collected from the wild for the international wildlife pet trade. Box turtles mature slowly and have low reproductive rates, so removing large amounts can significantly hurt their population. Look at our transit situation right now. We got a lot going on as the weather picks up. We have delays right now in 2, 3, 4, 5, and 6 trains. Also A, E, and F trains in both directions. Also Coney Island-bound D trains. There is no Staten Island Railway between Huguenot and Tottenville in either direction because of flooding near Richmond Valley. NJ Transit's North Jersey Coastline service has resumed in both directions between Long Branch and Penn Station, New York, though it is subject to up to 45-minute delays. That's due to earlier weather-related flooding conditions near South Amboy. Needless to say, yeah, the weather's pretty gnarly out there. We are under a flash flood warning in New York City. That's going to last until 7:15 tonight. We could see anywhere between 1 to 2 inches. That means that rain is going to come down pretty fast out there. So be safe out there, especially on those roads tonight. And yeah, be sure to check the transit situation before you head out. It's WNYC at 4:35.
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0: It's WNYC. More All Things Considered coming up in just a moment. It is Thursday. That means it's time to break down the latest local transit news on the way is headed your way in just a moment.
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0: ...71 degrees right now in New York City. It's raining pretty heavily out there. We are under a flash flood warning until 7:15 in New York City, so be on the lookout, especially if you're on those roads tonight, and be sure to check the transit schedule before you head out the door. There's a lot of disruptions there as well. WNYC, just before 4:50.

0: It's All Things Considered on WNYC. I'm Sean Carlson.
1: If you have questions for Winter Gordon,
0: it's Thursday. That means it's time for On the Way, our weekly segment on All Things Considered, breaking down the week's transit news. Joining us, WNYC's transportation reporter, Stephen Nesson, and Ramsey Khalife, and editor, Clayton Guza. All right, the biggest news on the beat, popular topic here on the Way. The Mamdani administration announced its plans for fixing the crumbling section of the BQE in Brooklyn Heights. Stephen, remind listeners what he's calling for.
2: So first, the Mamdani administration is going to build a temporary highway over Furman Street between Atlantic Avenue and Sand Street. That would take 2 years. And then once the 130,000 daily vehicles are diverted to this temporary highway, the DOT will rehab the current roadway, the triple cantilever, which we've spoken so much
0: about. The infamous triple cantilever,
2: They're going to replace the concrete, the deck joints, the rebar, the drainage, the railings, make some better lighting over there as well. Mm-hmm. That plan, the city says, will take about 10 years and cost $4 billion. And that'll buy them enough time to come up with a long-term vision for the entire highway. Basically, you know, it gets them another 40 years.
0: Okay.
2: But all we really have, what I would say, is just a thumbnail sketch of the plan right now.
3: Hmm. Right, and it's a plan that the city has pushed back year after year after year, right? Mm-hmm. This triple cantilever structure, it's this really kind of cool looking, or engineered from an engineering perspective, double stacked highway. The third layer of that triple cantilever is the Brooklyn Heights promenade. It's all kind of tucked into the hills over there beneath the neighborhood. And it's quickly becoming unstable. And Mamdani certainly doesn't want to be the mayor in charge of the city if this thing collapses. Yeah. I don't know who would be. There's a real Nero aspect there, right? Mm-hmm. And you might remember back in 2018 when the city was also dealing with this, de Blasio pitched a plan, or DOT under de Blasio pitched a plan, to build a temporary highway similar to this one, but it would have basically required the closure of the Brooklyn Heights promenade for 6 years. Everyone freaked out. In the neighborhood especially. They abandoned the plan. They pushed it back. Adams didn't advance it. So here we are today with Mamdani pitching this plan. And I just really want to underscore the effect of this, because he's building a new highway bypass, just, you know, temporarily. And it'll go over Furman Street. It's going to affect Brooklyn Bridge Park.
0: Mm-hmm.
3: We don't know how much yet. We don't have the full schematics, but it's going to affect it. Invading parkland requires, or alienated parkland requires, state approval. That'll require a whole process. There's going to be a lengthy land use and environmental review process. And if it all goes according to plan, it's going to disrupt that whole area for at least a decade, right, in 2030 to 2040. And, you know, Mamdani keeps blaming Robert Moses for building the BQE in the first place, right, in this triple cantilever structure. But here he is embarking New Yorkers on this 14-year mission to build his own highway while Moses' kind of creation gets reconstructed. I keep joking in the newsroom, you know, maybe unfairly, that Mamdani seems to love highways so much that he's building one just to tear it down.
0: Okay.
3: You know, Mamdani could be looking in the mirror every day, you know, this pro-transit mayor saying, I am become Moses, builder of highways. It's very possible.
0: Wait, all week to say that
4: it is very possible, but you know, in the meantime, Mamdani says that they'll keep maybe part of the Brooklyn Heights promenade open during construction. Still unclear the extent of what the construction will actually be like. It's a major tourist attraction, some of the best views in the city, the Statue of Liberty, Lower Manhattan. It's also a main draw for local residents. You know, they go on runs there, they walk their dogs, and like Clayton said, disrupting that was one of the top reasons former Mayor Bill de Blasio, his repair plan ultimately failed.
0: Yeah.
4: So try to avoid that is what they're doing.
0: Yeah, right. So you mentioned the cost of this thing, right? $4 billion. You talk about it in this week's newsletter, and you ask, why should all New Yorkers pay the cost? Why not just have drivers cover the cost?
2: Right. We know tolls are toxic politically. We all remember the battles over congestion pricing. But the city is just focusing on the section of the BQE that it owns. It doesn't need federal approval to do this repair work. So we were curious, would they need federal approval if they were going to toll this section as well? You know, like we mentioned, 130,000 vehicles, they could pay. It would probably require, you know, it would pay for the repairs. It could also reduce traffic. But lawyers we spoke to said that would be actually quite difficult to pull off.
0: Mm.
2: Basically, any road that ever got any federal dollars at some point would probably need federal approval if you're going to put tolls on it.
0: Sure.
2: Even congestion pricing had to jump through all these hoops, get federal approval, which it did during the Biden administration. And still, the feds under the Trump administration are continuing to try to sue and stop congestion pricing. So there's no way they'd allow tolls on the BQE at this point.
5: Right.
2: But some lawyer said, hey, I take that case. The city controls it. I bet I could win it.
3: Right. Yeah. I mean, end of the day, Mamdani put out this $4 billion plan. Uh-huh. He doesn't have an answer for how they're going to pay for it, albeit it's still really early. But there is a real possibility that taxpayers, everybody, you know, all of us, whether we own a car or not, will be on the hook to help pay for this thing, whether or not we ever use it. I mean, there's a case that a lot of commerce, a lot of freight, a lot of trucks
5: right.
3: move through this and along this. But he says he doesn't want any federal funding. Mostly because that's a very long process and there just isn't time to wait while, you know, Washington
5: falling apart.
3: Washington, you know, kind of kicks the tires and figures out how to pay for this or if they're going to pay for this. But a point we make in the newsletter this week, and getting back to Moses, right, who put us on this chart and the reason why we're talking about this structure in the first place. And I'm really, you know, this is extensively highlighted in the Power Broker. Robert Caro didn't answer our request to come on this week. When Moses was running the Triborough Bridge and Tunnel Authority, right? We have 9 bridges and tunnels created by it. Now they're run by the MTA. He financed those not through big federal dollars, not through taxpayer dollars. He financed it through tolls, right? He said, I'm going to take out bonds, take out loans to build these projects, and I'll pay them back with the tolls that drivers pay to use them. So you know, say what you want about Moses. That is a very, like, putting the fee of the users on drivers for the, you know, paying the cost of this on the people who are going to use it. Kind of an interesting thought. Again, very uphill battle to try and do this for this, but it's worth introducing into the conversation this week, I think.
5: All right. Well, we'll get Carol next time. shifting gears here, the MTA is planning to launch virtual OmniCards later this year. It's set to benefit about 1 million students eligible for free rides. Ramsey, can you just, like, tell us what a virtual card is and how it might be better for kid commuters?
4: Well, right now, student OmniCards are these flimsy paper cards that really break easily. They're often misplaced, and I've heard from parents who complain about how often their kids have to get new ones. So with a virtual OmniCard, it could appear in a digital wallet on your phone, much like other credit and debit cards, but it will have a pre-filled balance. So you can load it up much like a physical OmniCard, but on your phone. Mm-hmm. So instead of tapping to pay as you go to reach, let's say, a weekly benefit, riders can just fill a balance on the digital card, much like a physical OmniCard. And again, for students, they'll likely come pre-filled with the 4 free rides day that the MTA provides. But again, not all students have phones, so it's just another option.
5: Yeah.
4: The education news site Chalkbeat actually reported last month that the city plans to pilot these virtual cards for students at 7 schools this fall. And while the MTA runs this pilot program, officials say they'll distribute plastic sleeves for all the students ahead of the upcoming school year, kind of put their Omni paper cards through this protective temporary fix. And it's interesting because the rollout of the virtual Omni cards is almost a year late and nobody actually really noticed that deadline. It came and went.
5: Yeah.
4: But it's just the latest in a list of delays in rolling out Omni, and the contractor behind it, Cubic, is often to blame from MTA officials.
3: Right. I mean, the pandemic also delayed some of this. This is a years in the work process, but Cubic had problems delivering its vending machine. So we did see a lot of delays with Omni. This is, albeit like a small problem in the grand scheme of this new fare system, but it is another delay in the MTA's rollout of this tap-to-pay fare system, especially. This is the first year without the MetroCard.
5: Right? Yeah, totally. Yeah. All right, every week in our On the Way newsletter, we answer a question from a curious commuter. This one is from Adelia in Brooklyn, who asks, the MTA app supposedly tells us when the next bus will arrive. Is it just using a pre-arranged schedule that drivers are supposed to keep to, or is it able to track buses' actual location and speed? In other words, how does it work?
4: So each MTA bus actually has an onboard GPS tracker that allows the transit agency to see live locations of its bus fleet and also then relay that information to riders. The MTA has its defined bus schedules for its drivers, but they don't actually necessarily reflect what's happening on the streets in real time. So this new MTA app features location information that is updated every 5 seconds.
5: Ooh.
4: I actually think the app is pretty good, and it's worth downloading if you want to see where your bus is.
5: Okay.
3: You know, they used to post paper schedules at bus stops on the poles. Cut that out in 2019.
5: Okay. All right. Well,
2: no missed more. Those.
5: Yeah, glad we're not going back to that. Thanks to Adelia for the question, and WNYC Stephen Nesson, Ramsey Khalife, and Clayton Guza. 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
5: 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More All Things Considered just ahead. A reminder that we are under a flash flood warning in New York City until 7:15 p.m. tonight, so please be safe. If you're out there on those roads, check the transit schedule before you head out the door. It could be pretty gnarly out there for the next few hours. 71 degrees right now. It's a minute before 5 p.m.
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0: The legal fight over President Trump's name on the Kennedy Center is not over. Some lawmakers believe the board's latest plan still violates the law. Good evening to you. I'm Sean Carlson. You are listening to All Things Considered on WNYC. Also coming up, infectious disease doctors are worried about the spike in measles cases in the U.S.
9: It's basically like seeing measles just come back to a status that it hasn't had for decades. And the trajectory is only going to go up.
0: Meanwhile, two recent measles-related deaths in Pennsylvania have quickly become wrapped up in politics. We'll get that story. Also, 2026 has already brought a wave of setbacks for social media giants as pressure grows on big tech from regulators and lawmakers around the world. We'll get the latest on that and more. Stay with us. News headlines are next.
10: Live from NPR News in Washington, I'm Ryland Barton. A U.S. official says CIA Chief John Ratcliffe's trip to Moscow this week was to warn Russia against attacking any NATO allies. Ratcliffe met with his Russian counterparts. He said that the U.S. had conclusive evidence that Russia was providing intelligence to Iran. Russia has been sending drones into NATO countries, with one NATO official not authorized to speak publicly telling NPR it appears Russia is testing air defenses. President Trump downplayed the trip today, saying that Russian President Vladimir Putin will not attack NATO territory. President Trump signed an executive order today directing the federal government to rename Lake Ontario to Lake America amid an escalating trade war with Canada. It's just the latest time he's ordered the government to rename a body of water after he moved to recognize the Gulf of Mexico as the Gulf of America on his first day in office.
11: So if you think about it, we have a Gulf and we have a lake. Now all we need is an ocean. So maybe we'll have to change the name of the Atlantic and or the Pacific.
10: Canada announced it will impose retaliatory tariffs on nearly $20 billion worth of U.S. goods after trade talks between the two countries broke down earlier this month. Those tariffs were a response to the Trump administration announcing 50% tariffs on goods from Canada. A jury has begun deliberating in the murder trial of Lindsay Clancy. She's accused of strangling her three young children in 2023 in a case that's drawn attention to postpartum mental health. Clancy has pleaded not guilty. Her lawyers argue she was experiencing postpartum psychosis. Prosecutors say Clancy planned the killings and understood her actions were wrong. Meta's landmark settlement with state attorneys general over claims its products are addictive and harmful to kids is among the largest ever struck by a U.S. company. NPR's Shannon Bond reports it's the latest sign that long-running public frustration with tech companies is turning into concrete changes for the industry.
12: 2026 has already brought a wave of setbacks for social media giants. Meta lost two high-profile cases in state courts over claims its products, including Instagram, harmed young users. It and rivals, including YouTube and TikTok, have settled similar lawsuits, and thousands more are still pending. And pressure is growing from regulators and lawmakers around the world. Dozens of U.S. states are introducing or enacting restrictions on kids' social media use, while countries including Australia, Britain, and Indonesia are banning children from social media altogether. Some of those bans and state laws are being challenged on free speech grounds. Shannon Bond, NPR News.
10: U.S. officials report about 90 U.S. citizens remained unaccounted for after catastrophic flash floods hit a border area of China and Nepal, killing hundreds of people. More than 1,000 are still missing. Many of the missing were on a pilgrimage to Mount Kailash in Tibet, a sacred site for Hindus and Buddhists. Tech stocks led Wall Street to rise today. This is NPR News.
0: And it's on WNYC in New York. I'm Sean Carlson. 71 degrees right now at 5:04. Police are still investigating the cause of a crash on the Belt Parkway on Tuesday that killed three teenagers. NYPD officials say none of the teens who died were wearing seatbelts.
5: Relatives of 18-year-old driver Huzaka Makarash says he was taking his friends home from dinner in Bay Ridge when their Escalade was rear-ended by another car and flipped over. Uncle Zakaria Algarheim says Makarash was supposed to be on vacation this week with his parents in Egypt.
13: He was supposed to go with them, but he said he need to apply for Brooklyn College. He have to do his work.
5: Police identified the other teenage victims as 17-year-old Constantine Jarantidi and 16-year-old Abdul Rehman. All three lived in Brighton Beach in Brooklyn. Two other teenagers who were also in the car survived the crash. U.S. Representative LaMonica McIver will continue to face federal assault charges after an appeals court yesterday allowed the Trump administration to pursue its case against her. WNYC's Michael Saul Warren reports.
14: McIver, a Democrat representing Newark, was arrested last year after a scuffle outside the Delaney Hall ICE Detention Center. Prosecutors say McIver assaulted federal agents who were trying to arrest Newark Mayor Roz Baraka. McIver argues her actions were protected as she was conducting congressional oversight. She also claims she's being politically targeted by the Trump administration. A panel of Third Circuit judges ruled her congressional protection did not apply to the scuffle. The judges also said it was outside their jurisdiction to decide if the case against McIver was politically motivated. McIver has pleaded not guilty to the charges and says she will evaluate her legal options. If convicted, she faces up to 17 years in prison.
5: New Yorkers could get to see a rare lunar eclipse tonight if the weather cooperates. The forecast is calling for rain, obviously, then an eclipse that will block out about 96% of the moon just after midnight. The National Weather Service is calling for a lot of rain this evening, but even if it is cloudy, we could still see the eclipse, which will give the moon a copper tint. The next lunar eclipse of this magnitude will come in June of 2029. Yeah, very rainy out there. New York City is under a flash flood warning until 7:15 p.m. in our area, so be on the lookout for that. Be safe if you're out there on those streets. 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It's a Thursday at 5:06.
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16: From NPR News, this is All Things Considered. I'm Adrian Florido.
17: And I'm Mary Louise Kelly. Tomorrow marks 6 months since the U.S. and Israel went to war with Iran. President Trump said it would be over in weeks. What's happened to Israel? And is anyone winning? Those are a couple of the questions we tackled on NPR's weekly national security podcast, Sources and Methods. NPR's Daniel Estrin from Tel Aviv, Hadil Al-Shalchi from Istanbul, and Greg Myrie here in Washington joined me to take stock of where we are diplomatically, economically, militarily. Greg, take diplomacy.
18: Yeah, that's an easy one, actually. Nothing's happening.
17: Short answer. Yeah.
18: That's all you need to know, really. You know, things can often change quickly, but we really haven't seen intense fighting now for months, and the diplomacy seems stalled. So it's kind of wait and see, attrition on both sides.
17: Daniel, to bring you in here, as noted, the U.S. and Israel started this war together. More and more, it feels like Israel has left the conversation, at least the conversation unfolding here in the U.S., where it's all about the U.S. war on Iran is what we keep hearing. Sitting in Tel Aviv, does it feel that way to you?
19: Oh, yeah. Israel has left the chat. I mean, Netanyahu, the prime minister of Israel, has been iced out of the entire process of negotiations between the U.S. and Iran. Israel was not in the room. Netanyahu held this rare press conference this summer right as the memorandum of understanding was announced between the U.S. and Iran, and he walked this very, very fine line where he was saying, I've known Trump many years. We often see things eye to eye. There are some things we see less eye to eye. And that's really extraordinary.
17: Yeah.
19: It was the beginning of this major shift in attitude and in the relations between those two leaders, and we continue to see that unfold.
17: Yeah, it sounds like one casualty of this war has been the once warm relationship between President Trump and Prime Minister Netanyahu.
19: Yeah, it's fascinating to see it in so many other places, not just on the Iran front, but the U.S. is pressuring Netanyahu to maintain ceasefires throughout the Middle East, and Netanyahu is not fully playing ball. The biggest example is Gaza. Netanyahu is not fully cooperating with the Trump administration's efforts to keep the ceasefire, let alone advance it. He is in a real pickle because he's not doing well in the polls. He's heading to re-election in October, and anything at least as far as Israeli analysts say, anything Netanyahu can do to heat up the fronts, whether it's Gaza, anywhere else, to keep things hot before elections is something that he wants, and Trump doesn't want that.
17: Okay, let's draw a line under the diplomacy and where it stands. And let me shift to where things stand economically, because that has been very much front and center in the headlines, at least here in the U.S. this week, because the U.S. unveiled more sanctions on Iran. Here is Scott Bessent, Treasury Secretary, speaking on Monday.
20: In the Second World War, D-Day marked the historic beginning of a campaign with our allies to target and drive the enemy from its positions, including those in third countries. Today, in that same spirit, we are launching an economic onslaught against Iran's financial connections around the globe.
17: An economic onslaught, although there's still a lot of details we don't know about what this onslaught is going to look like. Hadil, what is the reaction from Iran?
21: I mean, let's not forget that even before the war, Iran was not doing so great economically. Right. The blockade and the war has exacerbated that. We're hearing that inflation is at almost 90%, for example. We've been talking, NPR has been talking to people inside Iran, and we're hearing things like gas prices, medicine prices, food prices are all going up. People are in debt to their grocery stores, for example. We talked to one woman who said she couldn't buy tomato paste for pasta one time because she owes her grocery store too much money because she's been paying with this credit system. Medicine, a woman that we talked to who's asthmatic, can't afford her inhaler anymore. She used to pay $5 for an inhaler. Now it's $15. And of course, all the people that we speak to in Iran usually ask us not to use their full names because they fear retaliation from the Iranian government. And then we're also hearing about these high unemployment rates, you know, entire companies, you know, tech companies, for example, that, you know, normally would do very well are shutting down because of trade issues, because of the blockade. And when you ask them, like, who do you blame? They almost don't care to blame anybody. You know, they just want, many of these people just want a dignified
17: just relief
21: life.
17: Relief and dignity.
21: Right,
17: yeah.
21: And a relief, exactly. I mean, the woman who was in debt to her grocery store told me, I feel like my human dignity does not exist anymore.
17: I mean, it is fascinating, Greg. We're talking about Iran, a country that, as Hadil says, it was already one of the most sanctioned countries in the world, and that has not gotten its leaders to heal and heed what the U.S. would like it to do. So, open question to whether more sanctions might change that.
18: Yeah, two things seem to be true here. One, Hadil is gathering all of these individual stories of how painful the economy is for all sorts of Iranians. And it's also true. For 47 years now, the U.S. has been sanctioning Iran increasingly and to tougher and tougher levels. So why is it going to be different this time? Maybe it will be, but it's hard to say for sure. And the Iranian leaders just have not buckled in the past based on economic pressure. It's about them staying in power and pursuing their goals. And just because inflation is high or people are unemployed, that has not changed their behavior in the ways that the U.S. has hoped.
17: That was Greg Myrie in Washington, along with NPR's Hadil Alshalchi reporting from Istanbul and Daniel Estrin in Tel Aviv. You heard them on NPR's national security podcast, Sources and Methods. 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
16: This week, Pennsylvania officials reported two measles-related deaths. They are the first deaths linked to the virus in the U.S. this year, and the first in Pennsylvania in more than three decades. But those deaths have now become wrapped up in politics. All of this comes as the country is in the midst of a record-setting number of measles cases for the second year in a row. Here to tell us more is NPR's Maria Godoy. Hi, Maria.
22: Hi, Adrian.
16: What exactly is going on in Pennsylvania?
1: a lot. So Pennsylvania has a rapidly growing measles outbreak that spread to more than two dozen counties. The state has reported 424 cases so far this year, including 94 new cases just this week. 73 people have been hospitalized. And this week, health officials in the state reported two deaths associated with measles in Lancaster County, which is the epicenter of the outbreak. The state initially declined to share any information about the deaths because of privacy concerns, but then yesterday the Department of Health revealed that one of the deaths was in a newborn.
16: Hmm. And so where does politics come into all of this?
1: Well, Health Secretary Robert F. Kennedy Jr. publicly questioned whether the deaths were really attributable to measles. Kennedy has a long history as a vaccine skeptic. And when Pennsylvania's Democratic Governor Josh Shapiro announced the two measles deaths on Tuesday, Shapiro said Kennedy was spreading misinformation about vaccine safety and scaring parents. Kennedy, in turn, said Shapiro's office hasn't provided the Centers for Disease Control and Prevention with details about the deaths. He said that Governor Shapiro's office may have fabricated the deaths to score political points. Yeah, and then the Lancaster County Coroner's Office added fuel to the fire by saying that the newborn who died tested positive for measles, but the primary cause of death was a laceration of the spleen. On social media, anti-vaccine voices have pointed to that to say, hey, see, it wasn't measles.
16: Maria, this sounds a lot like what happened during the COVID pandemic when people were questioning whether people dying were dying because of COVID or whether they had COVID but had died of some other primary cause.
1: Right. I spoke with Dr. Amish Adalja. He's an infectious disease specialist based in Pennsylvania. He says that kind of questioning is very much in the playbook of the anti-vaccine movement. He says measles could very well have contributed to the infant's ruptured spleen, although we need more information. But he says all this back and forth is obscuring the bigger picture, which is that Pennsylvania is battling a very real and very fast-moving outbreak. Here's Adalja.
9: I think that this is only going to get worse before it gets better, and there's going to be more interaction amongst unvaccinated children. It's actually happening probably right now as we're speaking, as schools are opening all over the state.
1: Kindergarten vaccination rates against measles in the state have fallen below the 95% threshold considered necessary to stop measles from spreading. And it's not just in Pennsylvania. Vaccination rates have slipped below that threshold nationwide, and several states have large outbreaks right now.
16: So what has the new CDC director had to say about all of this?
1: Yeah, CDC Director Erica Schwartz has been on the job less than a month. So far, she hasn't said much publicly about the measles outbreaks. Meanwhile, the U.S. has reported nearly 2,800 cases so far this year, which is more than all of last year, and we still have 4 months to go. Florida, Texas, and Utah all have active outbreaks with more than 100 cases right now. Measles is the most contagious disease known. 9 out of 10 unvaccinated people will catch it if they're exposed, and the more cases there are, the more likely we'll see deaths. You know, if you're in a place where measles is spreading, it's not too late to get yourself or your kids vaccinated.
16: That's NPR's Maria Godoy. Thanks, Maria.
1: My pleasure.

0: More all things considered coming your way in just a moment. The U.S. Open ball crew keeps every tennis match running smoothly. We're going to take a trip out to Queens and check in with them in just a few minutes. Stick around.
1: 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A school commute turns terrifying when a cable car's wire snaps, leaving children dangling above a ravine in the remote Himalayan foothills. Opens Friday at Village East by Angelica.
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0: And looking ahead to On Point later this evening, California wants to rewrite the rules of recycling by cracking down on misleading labels and making companies responsible for the plastic waste they create. On the show tonight, find out what that could mean for the plastic you put in your blue bin. It's On Point at 8 p.m. tonight on WNYC. It's followed by Latino USA at 9. Q airs at 10 o'clock this evening. 71 degrees right now. It's pretty rainy out there, so beware if you head outside. Try not to head outside if you don't have to, but in any event, we'll be under a flash flood warning here in New York City until 7:15 p.m. tonight. There's a lot of disruptions on mass transit this evening, so check that as well before you head out the door tonight. We're going to see temperatures this evening in the upper 60s. Again, needless to say, showers, thunderstorms are likely this evening. For tomorrow here in our area, we are looking at a chance of some more showers and thunderstorms. Humid still. Highs in the mid-80s. Tomorrow, mostly cloudy skies. Tomorrow night with lows in the upper 60s. 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It's 520.

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1: From NPR News, this is All Things Considered. I'm Adrian Florida.
2: And I'm Elsa Chang. A federal judge today heard a new challenge to an effort to put President Trump's name back on the Kennedy Center. Earlier this year, the same judge ruled that only Congress can rename the institution. Now, the Kennedy Center board says that it is not renaming the building, but it does want to put Trump's name back on the facade to recognize him for fundraising and making renovations. Well, today, the judge questioned that plan, but he also raised concerns about whether he has the authority to stop the plan while his earlier ruling is being appealed. Democratic Representative Joyce Beatty of Ohio is challenging that plan in court and joins us now. Welcome back to All Things Considered.
3: Hi, and thank you.
2: Hi, we might have a little delay on the line. So just to recap, the judge we're talking about here has already ruled that the Kennedy Center cannot be renamed for President Trump, but the board says it's not doing that. It only wants to put an inscription on the building that reads, "Restored and renovated by President Donald J. Trump." Tell us why even that inscription violates the law, in your opinion.
3: Well, certainly it does violate the law because it is unlawful. The law is very clear that you cannot change what Congress has already passed. But here's the other thing about it. Think about what you just read. Past tense, restored, past tense for the future, and renovated. So when the judge asked about that and said it didn't make sense because he asked about the dollars that would be raised, and then Trump's own attorneys said that amount was zero. So how can you say what you've done for the future when you've not raised any money? But the bottom line is, it was a way to try to work around the law. And that's just what they were trying to do today on every issue that came up. They didn't, in my opinion, have clear answers to address it. They put a rush on a September the 8th date that they could start doing the work.
2: Uh-huh.
3: And they put that out before we got to court.
2: Well,
3: so
2: can
3: how
2: I
3: could
2: let's
3: you
2: touch
3: say
2: on
3: that?
2: Let's talk about one argument from the Justice
3: yes.
2: Department. They say if the board cannot recognize Trump by naming him on the facade, then donors would walk away, renovations would stop, and the Kennedy Center would be left in such bad shape that it would have to be demolished. What do you make of that argument?
3: Well, I think that Donald Trump lost. We've been before several judges. They all voted, rendered a decision unanimously at the Washington District Court and federal court. I think it's like a kid throwing a tantrum. You know, I don't get what I want, then I'm just going to throw a fit. But here's the thing, why we have to take this seriously. This is the same man that said, I'm just going to renovate the ballroom in the East Wing. And the next thing we discovered was the Rose Garden was gone. He's torn down everything.
2: Well, that's the thing, Congresswoman. While all of this is playing out in court, what actually prevents President Trump, practically speaking, from moving ahead with demolition of, say, the Kennedy Center in the same way that, as you pointed out, he demolished the East Wing of the White House before legal challenges could stop him? What prevents Trump from doing the same thing here?
3: Well, I think you just said the difference. We early on went to court. Keep in mind, this started back in December of 2025, and we've been victorious. And he has not done the things that he said. There is a 40-some member board, in his own words, some of the wealthiest people in the country. You know, let me tell you, they don't run their businesses like this. And their names and votes are on all of these documents. So I think that has helped us. I think they are his hand-picked cronies who are carrying out his mission of wanting to renovate it and to restore it and bring it back. But I don't think he felt that there would be a fight like he's in now. And that's just something that Donald Trump does not deal well with, you know, losing. And he's been losing in this case. And the real
2: big picture, in your court filing, you call all of this a breathtaking assault on the rule of law.
3: It is.
2: Explain, what do you think is at stake here beyond Trump's name being on the Kennedy Center?
3: Well, I think it is a great challenge against the law. Think about it. He is trying to go up against, defy a federal judge, defy the Congress. The Congress has in law that he cannot do what he's doing. But this is Donald, this is classic Donald Trump. But I think what's different is there has been a lawsuit and we have prevailed, not once, but twice. And now he has Secretary Lutnick sitting in the board meetings. He was in court today. And so I think that's a sign of somebody being a little worried that he would take his time to sit. We were in there for more than 2 hours. Mm-hmm. The fact that Donald Trump was on our board meeting on August the 13th, which was a little over 2 hours. Now think about
2: it. All right.
3: This is the president of the United States.
2: I would love to think about it some more, but unfortunately we have to wrap this up right now.
3: Thank you.
2: Congresswoman Joyce Beatty of Ohio, thank you so much for joining us today.
3: Thank you.
4: The U.S. Open is back at Queens' Billie Jean King National Tennis Center in Queens. And if you're heading out there, you may be wondering, what else can I do in the neighborhood? Well, WNYC's arts and culture reporter Hannah Frischberg has some non-tennis recommendations and has spent quality time in the Corona. Instead, that is the wrong intro to that story. I apologize. That's a technical error on my part. The U.S. Open ball crew keeps every tennis match running smoothly. These stealth warriors are tasked with retrieving stray balls and tossing new ones to the top-ranked players. The ball crew undergoes fierce training in the lead-up to the elite tournament. WNYC's Sonia Rao joined the group for a session in Queens to experience firsthand how they prepare for the main stage.
5: Six members of the ball crew stand along the back walls of a tennis court during each U.S. Open match. They remain agile and alert, always ready to pounce on a rogue ball. The job requires a great deal of stamina.
6: You know, it is a very taxing physical, mental, emotional roller coaster when you're on that court. You know, you're 90 minutes in the heat. So really, you just have to be able to withstand those conditions and perform at a very high level.
5: That's Neil Kitson, director of the ball crew. He led a series of training exercises at the USTA Billie Jean King National Tennis Center. The crew practiced smoothly rolling balls and bouncing them to reach a player waist high. Then came the games. Roughly 3,500 people applied this past spring for one of 315 coveted spots on the ball crew. Among those who made it to the finish line is Aaron Zanger, a 23-year-old New Yorker in his fifth year on the crew. He's seen some really cool stuff over the years.
7: My highlight for sure was, I think it was 2 years ago or 3 years ago, primetime on Ash.
5: He's talking about Arthur Ashe Stadium, the main court of the tournament.
7: It was one of the last days of the main draw. I got to crew for Jannik Sinner, Iga Swiatek, like two of the best players in the entire world.
5: Zanger trained for the role under supervisors like Honorado Villarreal, who is in his 38th year as part of the team. The Queens native started working on the ball crew in 1989 when he was 14 years old. Teenagers actually make up a vast majority of the ball crew. Villarreal says he feels like a mentor to these kids. He tries to look out for them, both on and off the court.
8: It's only a three-week tournament. What happens after that, right? Maybe it's a confidence booster. It's like, hopefully it'll go with them the rest of their lives.
5: Villarreal will have a front row seat to what one particular member of the ball crew does with their experience. This year, his own teenage son is taking part. Sonia Rao, WNYC News.
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4: 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News headlines are next. We're under a flash flood warning here in New York City. That's going to last until 7:15 tonight. It is All Things Considered on a Thursday evening. We're coming up on 5:30.
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14: Live from NPR News in Culver City, California, I'm Dwayne Brown. Devastating floods have killed hundreds of people in Nepal and Tibet, with more than 1,000 people still missing, among them about 90 Americans.

0: where, you know, it's impossible to reach by road, and all the aid is being delivered by the government by helicopter.
1: She says the Nepalese government is deploying temporary bridges, and the UN is trying to help with that. The UN has offered an initial $2.5 million in humanitarian aid for Nepal, and the Swiss government is pitching in $1 million more. Michelle Kellerman, NPR News, Washington.
2: The White House has commissioned a report from conservative researchers linking left-wing support with political violence. NPR's Selena Simmons-Duffin tells us it's the latest move targeting transgender people and their supporters.
3: The report was published by the Office for the Assistant Secretary for Health, which usually focuses on public health issues like vaccines and HIV. A press release says the office commissioned this research on political violence and support for transgender people. The authors include two psychology graduate students and a professor from Rutgers University, and a fellow with the Manhattan Institute, a conservative think tank with a history of anti-trans activism. The paper was not peer-reviewed and is based on an online survey of people that was not nationally representative. Its publication comes as the Trump administration is working to end gender-affirming care for youth, including by investigating doctors that provide the care and seeking patient files.
2: That's Selena Simmons-Duffin. You're listening to NPR News.
4: And it's on WNYC in New York. I'm Sean Carlson, 72 degrees at 5:32. Newly published data shows there's been a summer surge in ICE arrests in the New York City area and New Jersey. WNYC's Aria Sundaram reports.
5: Last month, ICE agents in New Jersey arrested over 2,000 people. That's the highest total in at least 4 years. In the New York City area, ICE agents arrested over 900 people, nearly double the number in April, which was the low mark for the year. The totals are based on ICE data obtained by the Deportation Data Project. That's an academic group. WNYC analyzed the numbers that they published. The summer surge is driven largely by an increase in the number of people arrested without criminal records. A spokesperson for the Department of Homeland Security disputes the numbers and says DHS continues to pursue what they call the, quote, worst of the worst criminal immigrants.
4: Jersey City is raising its property taxes by roughly 15% to help address a $255 million spending gap. The tax hike is part of the city's new budget, which was passed by the city council yesterday. The budget also makes major cuts to city services. The city council was able to restore funding for some programs, including legal aid for people facing eviction. Councilmember Jake Efros had hoped to reallocate more money from the police budget to other departments.
6: These are all compromises. Nothing that I feel very deeply inspired to do any victory laps about.
4: Jersey City still faces a structural deficit. City leaders say they're already starting on the 2027 budget, but it's too soon to say how taxes may increase next year. There's a rare lunar eclipse tonight. The Earth's shadow will block about 96% of the moon's surface just after midnight, when the moon will have a coppery red-orange tint. Bart Fried is a member of the American Astronomical Society.
7: You'll definitely notice that this full moon doesn't look right, and especially because it'll be high in the sky. So it's not going to look like it's the color that you get when it's down low near the horizon. So it's going to look kind of interesting and unusual.
4: But in our area, the weather could be an obstacle. The forecast calls for thunder and rain, which could extend into the evening. But as long as the weather cooperates, we could still see the eclipse. The show begins just before 9:30, when the moon will dim. The next lunar eclipse of this magnitude will happen in June of 2029. Look at our commute situation. Delays on B, E, and F, and also M trains. The Staten Island Railway is running with delays in both directions. New Jersey Transit North Jersey coastline has resumed in both directions between Long Branch and Penn Station, New York. It's still subject to 45-minute delays, though. That's after weather-related flooding. It's WNYC at 5:35.
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9: It's All Things Considered from NPR News. I'm Adrian Florido in Washington.
10: And I'm Elsa Chang in Culver City, California. This year has brought a wave of setbacks and defeats for social media companies, including yesterday when Meta struck a deal to pay states up to $17 billion to settle claims that its products are addictive and harmful to kids. NPR's Shannon Bond joins us now with more. Hi, Shannon.
11: Hi, Elsa.
10: Okay, so talk about some of the areas where you're seeing Meta and

0: to other social media companies getting challenged right now?
1: Yeah, I mean, first is certainly the legal system. So this year we're seeing a flood of cases accusing these companies of harming children finally come to trial, and they're not going particularly well for the companies so far. So Meta, which of course owns two of the biggest platforms, Instagram and Facebook, it lost two high-profile cases this spring. One was in Los Angeles, where a jury found that Instagram, as well as Google's YouTube, contributed to the mental health problems of a young woman who compulsively used social media as a child. And then in New Mexico, a jury found that Meta failed to protect children from sexual predators. And Meta, YouTube, TikTok, and Snapchat have all settled similar lawsuits over alleged harms to kids, and there are thousands more still pending. But that's not all, Elsa. Meanwhile, TikTok also reached a $400 million settlement just this week with the Justice Department over claims it illegally collected kids' data. And there's also growing pressure from regulators and lawmakers around the world with restrictions and in some cases even bans on kids using social media. I spoke with Jim Steyer, who leads a nonprofit advocacy group called Common Sense Media. Here's what he said.
2: There's clearly an enormous momentum shift here in the United States and globally in the public's assessment of social media platforms and the broader tech industry.
1: He says this Meta settlement is the latest sign that public frustration with the tech company is actually now starting to drive real change.
0: Indeed. Well, about that settlement that Meta struck with a few states this week, that only covered Meta, right?
1: Yeah, it does only cover Meta, but it is structured as an attempt to set industry-wide standards. So this is how it works. Meta has agreed to pay $12 billion to 47 states, the District of Columbia, and three U.S. territories over 10 years. And it's making changes to how teens can use its apps, including stricter time limits, age checks, blocks on nighttime use. But where it gets interesting, Elsa, is that Meta will pay states another $5 billion and make some of those time limits even stricter, but only if YouTube, TikTok, and Snapchat reach similar settlements. So if they pay financial penalties themselves and implement these same changes to their apps. So what we have not heard yet is whether these other competitors are going to get on board.
0: Okay. Well, you're talking about lawsuits there, but you also said that states and countries are also moving ahead with social media regulation. What does the regulatory landscape look like right now?
1: Yeah, there are many states across the country introducing laws aimed at restricting kids' social media use. That includes requirements for platforms to verify users' ages, to prohibit addictive features for kids. Then there's the federal level, where online child safety legislation has repeatedly failed to pass despite bipartisan support. But this week, the backers of a bill called the Kids Online Safety Act were using the Meta settlement to urge their colleagues to pass it this year. And then there are outright bans in other countries, these bans on kids using social media entirely in places like Australia, Britain, Indonesia, other countries. And I should note, Elsa, that some of those laws and bans are being challenged on free speech grounds. So I think it's fair to say that children's safety is a rallying point for tech regulation around the world. But also, this backlash to tech companies, it's not just about kids and social media. We're also seeing growing resistance to AI. Mm-hmm. It's emerged as a potent issue in the midterms. And I think the road ahead for these companies is just looking more and more challenging.
0: That is NPR's Shannon Bond. Thank you, Shannon.
1: Thanks, Elsa.
3: People with profound autism often live with severe intellectual disability, are nonverbal, and often have medical conditions like epilepsy. But pinning down the biology behind profound autism has been elusive. There are genes and environmental factors which vary from person to person. A new paper out today offers some new information and hope. NPR's Ping Wang has more.
4: Dr. Matthew State is a clinical psychiatrist and a genetics researcher. He's been a pioneer in identifying genes associated with profound autism.
5: We're talking about a subset that have very severe impairments, often coexisting with intellectual disability, the absence of language, epilepsy, etc.
4: Nevin Krogan is his colleague at UC San Francisco, director of the Quantitative Biosciences Institute. He studies how proteins in the body interact. He says gene researchers like State have been busy.
6: They've discovered, you know, I guess at this point, several hundred genes and corresponding mutations that are prevalent in individuals that have profound autism. But as Matt will tell you, they've kind of hit a wall.
4: A wall, as in the gene discoveries haven't led to many promising treatments. One missing piece, State says, are the proteins. These are the molecules that build the body based on instructions in the genes.
5: What makes an eye cell, and a muscle, are the proteins and the proteins working together. They are the machinery of life.
4: About a decade ago, the two researchers paired up. Here's Krogan.
6: He had the genes, he had the mutations, I had the technologies to look at the corresponding proteins.
4: The work was slow at first, but more recent advances in technology, including AI, have made it go much faster. Now, they and their colleagues are out with a new study in the journal Science that maps the interactions between the proteins that come from those autism risk genes. And while there's hundreds of genes acting in more than 1,000 different ways, they found their proteins tend to act on a smaller and more specific set of biological processes.
5: If we look at multiple mutations and they converge on the same process, that's strong evidence that you're dealing with the things that you want to treat.
4: These are processes related to early brain development, like how synapses get constructed, which neurons develop, and when. Daniel Geschwind at UCLA studies the role of genetics on the human brain. He was not involved in the paper, but he says it's a huge undertaking that's produced high-quality data.
7: This kind of large-scale work is really critical to begin to get enough data to really understand what's going on and to move the field forward.
4: Geschwind says the vast majority of drugs are made to target proteins, so this map of protein interactions is a great starting point.
7: A lot of people interested in understanding autism and drug development are going to be using this resource.
4: Allison Singer is head of the Autism Science Foundation. She has a daughter with severe cognitive impairment.
8: For families of people with profound autism, like mine, this is the kind of scientific advance that we have been waiting for and praying for.
4: While Singer knows the discoveries won't lead to treatments overnight, they make the path more clear.
8: It opens up a whole new avenue for therapeutic intervention, and it's just, in general, a cause for a lot more hopefulness.
4: It's a long road from a biological discovery like this to a drug that treats humans, but the researchers are also hopeful. Here's State first, then Krogan.
5: They take time and it takes a lot of persistence and focus to get those into patients.
6: But we've got to the next essential step in this pipeline, right?
5: So this is where you see the yin and the yang here.
4: They're already working on the next steps. Ping Huang, NPR News.
9: 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I know you saw me on the video. 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
10: It's All Things Considered on WNYC. I'm Sean Carlson. Jersey City is raising local property taxes more than 15% as part of the city's new budget. That spending plan caps off a months-long effort to address a $255 million budget gap. And as arduous as the budget debate was this year, city leaders say they know the real pain is about to begin for residents. So joining us now to talk about it is WNYC's Michael Sawarin, who covers New Jersey. All right, Michael, what happened here? Why is Jersey City doing this?
11: Yeah, Sean, you said it at the top. This was a $255 million budget gap, and that's huge. Sometimes it's been compared to Atlantic City, what that city faced after the casino industry collapsed, or Detroit shortly before that city went bankrupt. Jersey City Mayor James Solomon says he knew the problem was bad, but didn't realize the full scope of it until shortly after taking office in January. Solomon has blamed his predecessor, Steve Fulop, for grossly neglecting city finances for more than a decade. Solomon says Fulop relied on one-time cash infusions, spending deferrals, and accounting tricks to make things appear better than they were. Now, Fulop declined to seek re-election last year. He instead led a failed bid for governor. He's now in charge of the nonprofit Partnership for New York City. He's dismissed criticism of his tenure leading Jersey City and has accused Solomon of simply playing politics here.
10: Can you tell us what's actually in the budget?
11: Sure. So the budget itself is an $886 million spending plan. It takes a 15.15%, so that's 15.15% tax increase, combines that with $58 million in cuts across city government in an effort to close the massive spending gap. 20 or so provisional workers are losing their jobs through all of this. Things like the maintenance contracts for upkeep of city parks are now ending, and other austerity measures, cuts across city departments have been taken. Now, the tax hike was effectively mandated by state authorities here as a condition on a $120 million aid package. That's the largest aid package to a municipality in New Jersey history. Here's how City Council member Eliana Little described it before voting to pass the budget.
12: If we don't pass a budget doing this, not only will Jersey City be hamstrung by an enormous budget hole, but the state could then take over entirely and raise taxes as much as they want. There is no good option here.
11: Some members had tried to reallocate about $3 million from police overtime to other programs, but that didn't happen.
10: What is this going to mean for Jersey City residents?
11: Residents are looking at a pretty brutal financial shock coming up. This 15% roughly city tax hike comes at the same time that the Jersey City School District is raising its taxes 14%, and Hudson County leaders are raising taxes 14% as well. So all combined, those three things combined, the average home in Jersey City will have its total local tax bill go up about $1,500. And it's not just property owners that are going to feel this, right? The landlords typically pass tax increases on to renters as well. Residents have spent months saying that this tax increase will force them out of Jersey City. Councilmember Rolando Lavaro acknowledged this before he voted to pass the budget.
13: I heard the fear about being homeless. People are rightfully asking if they can still afford to live here. As I said last week, the honest answer tonight is no for too many people.
11: Now, of the nine council members, only one did not vote yes. That was Michael Griffin. He abstained, a decision he said he made in the moment when thinking about the pain that the tax hike is expected to cause.
10: Well, this all said, what comes next for the city?
11: Yeah, the next tax bills are going to hit, or they're supposed to hit in September. And then there will be, that's for the third quarter, and the fourth quarter bills will come later in the year. Now, this tax hike was supposed to cover all of 2026, right? But because this budget process stretched on through late August, the full tax hike is now going to be spread over the next two bills instead of four over the course of the year. So people are really going to feel it up front here. City leaders say they're trying to step up efforts to connect vulnerable residents with resources that can help them withstand the financial impact. And work is already underway on the 2027 budget, which they hope will not be as dramatic.
10: Okay. That's WNYC's New Jersey reporter, Michael Saul Warren. Michael, thanks for the update.
11: Thanks for having me, Sean.
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10: 72 degrees right now here in Lower Manhattan. We're under a flash flood warning in New York City until 7:15 p.m. tonight, so be on the lookout for that. More rain possible tomorrow. It's WNYC at 5:50.
0: This is All Things Considered from NPR News. I'm Elsa Chang.
3: And I'm Adrian Florido. The Food and Drug Administration yesterday approved a breakthrough drug, a pill, as a first-of-its-kind treatment for metastatic pancreatic cancer. It's one of the deadliest cancers and notoriously hard to treat. In clinical trials, this new drug roughly doubled how long patients survived. NPR's Yuki Noguchi joins us to discuss why this drug holds such promise. Hi, Yuki.
16: Hey.
3: Tell us more about this new drug.
16: Well, it's a new class of drug, and it's also something of an engineering feat. It's very clever. But just to back up, one reason pancreatic cancer is so deadly is it exists deep in our abdomens and it's hard to diagnose. Often by the time it's caught, it's spread. And at a molecular level, it's also really hard to treat because there's no obvious pocket or binding site for a drug to attack. The key target is a protein, in this case called KRAS, known to drive nearly all pancreatic cancers. And the drug needs to attach to that protein to work. But Mark Goldsmith, CEO of Revolution Medicines, the company making the drug, says in this case of pancreatic cancer, that's like trying to grab onto a flat surface. Hmm. And so what this new medicine does, which is known generically as daraxonrasib, is it creates its own binding site, kind of like putting a handhold on that flat surface. So Goldsmith describes it this way.
17: The drug first binds to another protein in the cell and then make a sandwich with the target. And so the drug binding pocket is not predefined on the target, but it is basically created by this sandwich or glue, or what we call a tri-complex binding mechanism.
16: Which is really cool. In clinical trials, RazonQ, which is its brand name, nearly doubled survival to 13.2 months compared to 6.7 months for patients on just chemotherapy. And that was enough to prompt the FDA to expand access to the drug months before it granted approval.
3: So this drug's already been in use. What do doctors and patients say about it?
16: Well, it's a rare new lifeline, and it works better than chemotherapy and has fewer and generally milder side effects, the most common being a skin rash. And that's really critical. Dr. Pashtoon Kasi is a medical oncologist at City of Hope in Orange County, California, and is principal investigator of the expanded access trials. He says this drug worked for just about every patient, and that's very uncommon. Plus, it's just a pill, not an infusion, and so much easier to tolerate than chemo, too.
18: One thing that the trials and the news and the numbers don't do justice is the tangible impact that we're seeing in the quality of life of patients. I have patients that they stop taking their pain meds. You know, that was not something that we saw before with chemotherapy.
16: So that's something that actually patients have told me, too.
3: Are there implications for people with other kinds of cancers, Yuki?
16: Yeah, there are. I mean, the same genetic mechanism that drives almost all these pancreatic cancers also drives some lung and colorectal cancers, a smaller percentage, but still significant. So clinical trials are underway to see if patients might benefit from this as well.
3: How much is this drug going to cost?
16: Oh, it's expensive, you know, like most cancer drugs. Revolution Medicine says the wholesale price is nearly $40,000 a month.
3: Yowzers.
16: But how much patients actually pay will depend on the particulars of their insurance situation, of course.
3: That's NPR's Yuki Noguchi. Thanks.
10: All right. Yeah, we'll make it. YC, good evening to you. I'm Sean Carlson. A wild river otter in the Bronx made headlines last week after it was caught on camera by a local researcher. WNYC's Walter Withman brings us to the banks of the Bronx River in search of the elusive creature.
19: I'm following wildlife researcher RJ Hawkins through a patch of woods just across the river from the Bronx Zoo.
20: If you see poison ivy, let me know. Oh, that's all of this, actually, right?
21: Is it?
20: Is this? I think that's poison ivy.
21: That I just touched my hand?
20: Yeah, no, the one on the ground.
19: Hawkins has three camera traps along this stretch of stream. He's working with the Wildlife Conservation Society, the nonprofit that runs the zoo, to document the wild animals in the area. Earlier this summer, one of Hawkins' camera traps captured a North American river otter. It was the first documented sighting of an otter in the Bronx River in a century.
22: Not only is that exciting because it's been so long, but also otters are an indicator of freshwater ecosystem health.
19: Hawkins hasn't seen the otter in person yet, and there were no signs of it as we checked his camera traps. But he did spot evidence of another aquatic mammal, a beaver.
22: So we have this one here, where it chewed on the tree. And this is a European alder. So it is a non-native tree. So the beaver might be doing some good there.
19: Hawkins says the return of otters and beavers to the Bronx is a sign the river is healing.
22: It really just shows how we can coexist with nature in such a highly urbanized space. And if we give them the space, they can thrive.
19: 100 years ago, the Bronx River looked very different than it does today.
1: You had tanneries on this river. You had heavy factories on this river.
19: That's John Calvelli, the executive vice president for public affairs at the Wildlife Conservation Society. Calvelli grew up near Arthur Avenue and remembers seeing the river full of cars, tires, and refrigerators.
1: People were just using the river as a dump site.
19: Calvelli worked with partner organizations like the Bronx River Alliance and former Congress member Jose Serrano to secure $30 million in restoration funds. Over the past 25 years, they've pulled out the junked cars, replanted the riverbanks, protected more habitat, and reintroduced native fish species.
1: When you come out to that river and you see it so clean and that you can see river otters and beaver coming back, you start to realize we can be masters of our own destiny, that we can take this river and turn it back into what it's supposed to be.
19: After our excursion on the river, Hawkins gave me a call. He said he'd made another discovery.
22: So I ended up seeing an American mink on my camera traps, which was exciting because it was the first time that I've seen them on my camera traps.
19: Mink have been seen in the wooded parts of the Bronx before, but this is the first documented sighting on this part of the formerly polluted river. Hawkins says, like otters, mink are a key indicator of habitat health.
22: They accumulate environmental toxins in their bodies through the prey species that they eat. So if pollution levels are too high, it would be detrimental for the mink populations.
19: I shared the news with Javier Lopez, the interim executive director of the Bronx River Alliance.
2: No way.
20: Yeah.
2: No way. This is amazing, right?
19: Lopez says the return of otters, beavers, and mink is really a story about the people of the Bronx.
2: It's really proof that in the 4+ decades of community organizing, the work on the ground, that Bronx residents refused to let this river be treated like a dumping ground.
19: Lopez says now the work is about preserving these hard-won victories, so the next generation doesn't have to wait another 100 years to see wild animals in the Bronx River. Walter Wuthman, WNYC News.
10: Stick around. Coming up in just a moment, it's more All Things Considered, just after the top of the 6 o'clock hour. At 6:30, it's Marketplace. If AI is taking over everyone's jobs so that less people in companies are paying income tax, why not just tax the robots?
7: I'm not overly averse to some kind of tax that would slow down the pace of job disruption, make the companies recognize that there are social costs.
10: How a robot tax would work. That story is coming up on Marketplace in just a moment here on WNYC. Again, that's at 6:30. Right now, 72 degrees. We are under a flash flood warning in New York City until 7:15 p.m. tonight, so be on the lookout for that. We're going to see temperatures this evening dip into the upper 60s. Again, showers, thunderstorms obviously likely tonight. Could be pretty intense at times. It'll be a little breezy as well. For tomorrow, more showers, thunderstorms are possible. We're going to see temperatures reach the mid-80s. It's going to be pretty humid tomorrow. For tomorrow night, mostly cloudy, showers, thunderstorms possible, lows in the upper 60s. And then by Saturday, it's going to be mostly sunny with the high around 82 in the afternoon, lows in the upper 60s on Saturday night. 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
10: The prosecution and defense give closing statements in the murder trial of Lindsay Clancy, the mom accused of killing her 3 small children. Good evening to you. I'm Sean Carlson. This is All Things Considered. It's on WNYC. Also coming up, the death toll continues to grow following the catastrophic flash flooding along the Tibet-Nepal border.
4: The trigger for this massive flood was the detachment of a massive amount of glacial ice and rock, which plummeted down.
10: Rescuers are racing to reach as many survivors as they can. We'll have that story. And later is Thursday, so it's time to break down the latest local transit news on the way is headed your way. We'll have all that and more. News headlines are next.

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3: -72 degrees right now here in Lower Manhattan. It's going to be rainy when we're under a flash flood warning for New York City until 7:15 p.m. tonight. Right now, again, 72 degrees. We'll see temperatures in the mid to upper 60s overnight tonight. Stick around. 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
1: It's All Things Considered on WNYC. I'm Sean Carlson. It's Thursday. That means it's time for On the Way, our weekly segment on All Things Considered, breaking down the week's transit news. Joining us, WNYC's transportation reporter Stephen Nesson and Ramsey Khalife and editor Clayton Guza. All right, the biggest news on the beat, popular topic here on the Way. The Mamdani administration announced its plans for fixing the crumbling section of the BQE in Brooklyn Heights. Stephen, remind listeners what he's calling for.
2: So first, the Mamdani administration is going to build a temporary highway over Furman Street between Atlantic Avenue and Sand Street. That would take 2 years. And then once the 130,000 daily vehicles are diverted to this temporary highway, the DOT will rehab the current roadway, the triple cantilever, yeah, which we've spoken so much
1: about. The infamous triple cantilever, yeah.
2: They're going to replace the concrete, the deck joints, the rebar, the drainage, the railings, make some better lighting over there as well. Mm-hmm. That plan, the city says, will take about 10 years and cost $4 billion. And that'll buy them enough time to come up with a long-term vision for the entire highway. Basically, you know, it gets them another 40 years.
1: Okay.
2: But all we really have, what I would say, is just a thumbnail sketch of the plan right now.
3: Right, and it's a plan that the city has pushed back year after year after year, right? Mm-hmm. This triple cantilever structure, it's this really kind of cool-looking, or engineered from an engineering perspective, double-stacked highway, the third layer of that triple cantilever is the Brooklyn Heights promenade. Mm-hmm. It's all kind of tucked into the hills over there beneath the neighborhood. And it's quickly becoming unstable. And Mamdani certainly doesn't want to be the mayor in charge of the city if this thing collapses. Yeah. I don't know who would be. There's a real Nero aspect there, right? Mm-hmm. And you might remember back in 2018 when the city was also dealing with this, de Blasio pitched a plan, or DOT under de Blasio pitched a plan, to build a temporary highway similar to this one, but it would have basically required the closure of the Brooklyn Heights promenade for 6 years. Everyone freaked out. In the neighborhood especially. They abandoned the plan. They pushed it back. Adams didn't advance it. So here we are today with Mamdani pitching this plan. And I just really want to underscore the effect of this, because he's building a new highway bypass, just, you know, temporarily. And it'll go over Furman Street. It's going to affect Brooklyn Bridge Park. Mm-hmm. We don't know how much yet. We don't have the full schematics, but it's going to affect it. Invading parkland requires, or alienated parkland requires, state approval. That'll require a whole process. There's going to be a lengthy land use and environmental review process. And if it all goes according to plan, it's going to disrupt that whole area for at least a decade, right, in 2030 to 2040. And, you know, Mamdani keeps blaming Robert Moses for building the BQE in the first place, right, in this triple cantilever structure. But here he is embarking New Yorkers on this 14-year mission to build his own highway while Moses' kind of creation gets reconstructed. I keep joking in the newsroom, you know, maybe unfairly, that Mamdani seems to love highways so much that he's building one just to tear it down.
1: Okay.
3: You know, Mamdani could be looking in the mirror every day, you know, this pro-transit mayor saying, I am become Moses, builder of highways. It's very possible.
1: You waited all week to say that.
4: It is very possible. But, you know, in the meantime, Mamdani says that they'll keep maybe part of the Brooklyn Heights promenade open during construction. Still unclear the extent of what the construction will actually be like. It's a major tourist attraction, some of the best views in the city, the Statue of Liberty, Lower Manhattan. It's also a main draw for local residents. You know, they go on runs there, they walk their dogs. And like Clayton said, disrupting that was one of the top reasons former Mayor Bill de Blasio, his repair plan ultimately failed.
1: Yeah.
4: So try to avoid that is what they're doing.
1: Yeah, right. So you mentioned the cost of this thing, right? $4 billion. You talk about it in this week's newsletter, and you ask, why should all New Yorkers pay the cost? Why not just have drivers cover the cost?
2: Right. We know tolls are toxic politically. We all remember the battles over congestion pricing. But the city is just focusing on the section of the BQE that it owns. It doesn't need federal approval to do this repair work. So we're curious, would they need federal approval if they were going to toll this section as well? You know, like we mentioned, 130,000 vehicles, they could pay. It would probably require, you know, it would pay for the repairs. It could also reduce traffic. But lawyers we spoke to said that would be actually quite difficult to pull off. Mm. Basically, any road that ever got any federal dollars at some point would probably need federal approval if you're going to put tolls on it.
1: Sure.
2: Even congestion pricing had to jump through all these hoops, get federal approval, which it did during the Biden administration. And still, the feds under the Trump administration are continuing to try to sue and stop congestion pricing. So there's no way they'd allow tolls on the BQE at this point.
1: Right.
2: But some lawyer said, hey, I take that case. The city controls it. I bet I could win it.
3: Right. Yeah. I mean, end of the day, Mamdani put out this $4 billion plan. Uh-huh. He doesn't have an answer for how they're going to pay for it, albeit it's still really early. But there's a real possibility that taxpayers, everybody, you know, all of us, whether we own a car or not, will be on the hook to help pay for this thing, whether or not we ever use it. I mean, there's a case that a lot of commerce, a lot of freight, a lot of trucks
1: right.
3: move through this and along this. But he says he doesn't want any federal funding. Mostly because that's a very long process and there just isn't time to wait while, you know, Washington kicks the tires and figures out how to pay for this or if they're going to pay for this. But a point we make in the newsletter this week and getting back to Moses, right, who put us on this chart and the reason why we're talking about this structure in the first place. And I'm really, you know, this is extensively highlighted in the Power Broker. Robert Caro didn't answer our request to come on this week. When Moses was running the Triborough Bridge and Tunnel Authority, right? We have 9 bridges and tunnels created by it. Now they're run by the MTA. He financed those not through big federal dollars, not through taxpayer dollars. He financed it through tolls, right? He said, I'm going to take out bonds, take out loans to build these projects, and I'll pay them back with the tolls that drivers pay to use them. So you know, say what you want about Moses. That is a very, like, putting the fee of the users on drivers for the, you know, paying the cost of this on the people who are going to use it. Kind of an interesting thought. Again, very uphill battle to try and do this for this, but it's worth introducing into the conversation this week, I think.
1: All right. Well, we'll get Carol next time. shifting gears here, the MTA is planning to launch virtual Omnicards later this year. It's set to benefit about 1 million students eligible for free rides. Ramsey, can you just, like, tell us what a virtual card is and how it might be better for kid commuters?
4: Well, right now, student Omnicards are these flimsy paper cards that really break easily. They're often misplaced, and I've heard from parents who complain about how often their kids have to get new ones. So with a virtual Omnicard, it could appear in a digital wallet on your phone, much like other credit and debit cards, but it will have a pre-filled balance. So you can load it up much like a physical Omnicard, but on your phone. Mm-hmm. So instead of tapping to pay as you go to reach, let's say, a weekly benefit, riders can just fill a balance on the digital card, much like a physical Omnicard. And again, for students, they'll likely come pre-filled with the 4 free rides a day that the MTA provides. But again, not all students have phones, so it's just another option.
1: Yeah.
4: The education news site Chalkbeat actually reported last month that the city plans to pilot these virtual cards for students at 7 schools this fall. And while the MTA runs this pilot program, officials say they'll distribute plastic sleeves for all the students ahead of the upcoming school year, kind of put their Omni paper cards through this protective temporary fix. And it's interesting because the rollout of the virtual Omni cards is almost a year late and nobody actually really noticed that deadline. It came and went.
1: Yeah.
4: But it's just the latest in a list of delays in rolling out Omni, and the contractor behind it, Cubic, is often to blame from MTA officials.
3: Right. I mean, the pandemic also delayed some of this. This is a years in the work process, but Cubic had problems delivering its vending machine. So we did see a lot of delays with Omni. This is, albeit like a small problem in the grand scheme of this new fare system, but it is another delay in the MTA's rollout of this tap-to-pay fare system, especially. This is the first year without the MetroCard.
1: Yeah, totally. Yeah. All right. Every week in our On the Way newsletter, we answer a question from a curious commuter. This one is from Adelia in Brooklyn, who asks, the MTA app supposedly tells us when the next bus will arrive. Is it just using a prearranged schedule that drivers are supposed to keep to, or is it able to track buses' actual location and speed? In other words, how does it work?
4: So each MTA bus actually has an onboard GPS tracker that allows the transit agency to see live locations of its bus fleet and also then relay that information to riders. The MTA has its defined bus schedules for its drivers, but they don't actually necessarily reflect what's happening on the streets in real time. So this new MTA app features location information that is updated every 5 seconds.
1: Ooh.
4: I actually think the app is pretty good, and it's worth downloading if you want to see where your bus is.
1: Okay.
3: You know, they used to post paper schedules at bus stops on the poles. Cut that out in 2019.
1: Okay. All right. Well,
2: no miss more. Those.
1: Yeah, glad we're not going back to that. Thanks to Adelia for the question, and WNYC's Stephen Nesson, Ramsey Khalife, and Clayton Guza. You can stay in the know on all things transit or ask a question of your own by signing up for our weekly newsletter at gothamist.com/on the way. My friends, see you next time.
3: Thanks, Sean.
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1: 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Stay with us coming up in just a moment here on 93.9 FM and AM 820. It is Marketplace. We'll be back with All Things Considered at 7 o'clock. It's 72 degrees right now. It's a little rainy out there. We remain under a flash flood warning in New York City until 7 p.m. tonight. It's WNYC at just about 6:30.
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8: In New York, I'm Kristen Schwab, in for Kai Rizdahl. It's Thursday, August 27th, and it's good to be here with you. If you're a regular listener of ours, you might notice that we tend to avoid spending a ton of time on air talking about any one

0: It's WNYC. There's more All Things Considered coming your way in just a moment here on 93.9 FM and AM 820. A wild river otter in the Bronx made headlines last week after it was caught on cameras by a local researcher. We're going to take a look for the elusive creature in just a few minutes. Stick around for that.
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0: And while we're on the topic of tomorrow on Morning Edition, tomorrow morning, the WNBA is thriving, but the league's growing popularity has also led to ballooning ticket prices. Tomorrow on the show, hear from some longtime supporters of the New York Liberty who feel like they're being priced out. Morning Edition is from 5 to 9 a.m. here on WNYC. Meanwhile, yeah, tomorrow is Friday, which means it's time for Science Friday. On the show tomorrow, the vagus nerve may seem like any other wellness craze. Online, it gets billed as the gateway to nervous system nirvana, your ticket to better rest, relaxation, and health. Tomorrow on Science Friday, get the science behind it all. Plus, the history of GPS, from a military tool to the ubiquitous locator in your cell phone. That's Science Friday. It's tomorrow morning at 2, or tomorrow afternoon at 2 p.m. right here on WNYC. Getting ahead of myself, looking forward to the weekend. Right now, 72 degrees. It's cloudy out in New York City. There's a chance of some rain, but honestly, it seems like it's past us for tonight. We're going to see lows in the mid-60s overnight tonight. For tomorrow in our area, there's a chance of some more showers, some more thunderstorms. It's going to be pretty humid. We'll see temperatures tomorrow reaching the mid-80s by the afternoon. By Saturday, should be a pretty nice day. We're looking at sunny skies that day, a little bit cooler, highs in the upper 70s that day. We hope you stay with us. 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It's on WNYC. We're so close to the end of the week. It's Thursday at 7:20.

0: 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And Americans United for Separation of Church and State. Since 1946, AU has supported the First Amendment right of freedom of religion. 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
1: 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I'm Elsa Chang.
2: And I'm Adrian Florido. The Food and Drug Administration yesterday approved a breakthrough drug, a pill, as a first-of-its-kind treatment for metastatic pancreatic cancer. It's one of the deadliest cancers and notoriously hard to treat. In clinical trials, this new drug roughly doubled how long patients survived. NPR's Yuki Noguchi joins us to discuss why this drug holds such promise. Hi, Yuki.
3: Hey.
2: Tell us more about this new drug.
3: Well, it's a new class of drug, and it's also something of an engineering feat. It's very clever. But just to back up, one reason pancreatic cancer is so deadly is it exists deep in our abdomens, and it's hard to diagnose. Often by the time it's caught, it's spread. And at a molecular level, it's also really hard to treat because there's no obvious pocket or binding site for a drug to attack. The key target is a protein, in this case called KRAS, known to drive nearly all pancreatic cancers. And the drug needs to attach to that protein to work. But Mark Goldsmith, CEO of Revolution Medicines, the company making the drug, says in this case of pancreatic cancer, that's like trying to grab onto a flat surface. Hmm. And so what this new medicine does, which is known generically as daraxonrasib, is it creates its own binding site, kind of like putting a handhold on that flat surface. So Goldsmith describes it this way.
4: The drug first binds to another protein in the cell and then make a sandwich with the target. And so the drug binding pocket is not predefined on the target, but it is basically created by this sandwich or glue, or what we call a tricomplex binding mechanism.
3: Which is really cool. In clinical trials, RazonQ, which is its brand name, nearly doubled survival to 13.2 months compared to 6.7 months for patients on just chemotherapy. And that was enough to prompt the FDA to expand access to the drug months before it granted approval.
2: So this drug's already been in use. What do doctors and patients say about it?
3: Well, it's a rare new lifeline, and it works better than chemotherapy and has fewer and generally milder side effects, the most common being a skin rash. And that's really critical. Dr. Pashtoon Kasi is a medical oncologist at City of Hope in Orange County, California, and is principal investigator of the expanded access trials. He says this drug worked for just about every patient, and that's very uncommon. Plus, it's just a pill, not an infusion, and so much easier to tolerate than chemo, too.
5: One thing that the trials and the news and the numbers don't do justice is the tangible impact that we're seeing in the quality of life of patients. I have patients that they stop taking their pain meds. You know, that was not something that we saw before with chemotherapy.
3: Mm-hmm. So that's something that actually patients have told me, too.
2: Are there implications for people with other kinds of cancers, Yuki?
3: Yeah, there are. I mean, the same genetic mechanism that drives almost all these pancreatic cancers also drives some lung and colorectal cancers. A smaller percentage, but still significant. So clinical trials are underway to see if patients might benefit from this as well.
2: How much is this drug going to cost?
3: Oh, it's expensive, you know, like most cancer drugs. Revolution Medicine says the wholesale price is nearly $40,000 a month.
2: Yowzers.
3: But how much patients actually pay will depend on the particulars of their insurance situation, of course.
2: That's NPR's Yuki Noguchi. Thanks.
6: All right. Yeah, we'll make IC, good evening to you. I'm Sean Carlson. A wild river otter in the Bronx made headlines last week after it was caught on camera by a local researcher. WNYC's Walter Withman brings us to the banks of the Bronx River in search of the elusive creature.
7: I'm following wildlife researcher RJ Hawkins through a patch of woods just across the river from the Bronx Zoo.
8: If you see poison ivy, let me know. Oh, that's all of this, actually, right?
9: Is this?
8: I think that's poison ivy.
9: That I just touched my hand?
8: Yeah, no, the one on the ground.
7: Hawkins has three camera traps along this stretch of stream. He's working with the Wildlife Conservation Society, the nonprofit that runs the zoo, to document the wild animals in the area. Earlier this summer, one of Hawkins' camera traps captured a North American river otter. It was the first documented sighting of an otter in the Bronx River in a century.
9: Not only is that exciting because it's been so long, but also otters are an indicator of freshwater ecosystem health.
7: Hawkins hasn't seen the otter in person yet, and there were no signs of it as we checked his camera traps. But he did spot evidence of another aquatic mammal, a beaver.
9: So we have this one here, where it chewed on the tree. And this is a European alder. So it is a non-native tree. So the beaver might be doing some good there.
7: Hawkins says the return of otters and beavers to the Bronx is a sign the river is healing.
9: It really just shows how we can coexist with nature in such a highly urbanized space, and if we give them the space, they can thrive.
7: 100 years ago, the Bronx River looked very different than it does today.
10: You had tanneries on this river, you had heavy factories on this river.
7: That's John Calvelli, the Executive Vice President for Public Affairs at the Wildlife Conservation Society. Calvelli grew up near Arthur Avenue and remembers seeing the river full of cars, tires, and refrigerators.
10: People were just using the river as a dump site.
7: Calvelli worked with partner organizations like the Bronx River Alliance and former Congressmember Jose Serrano to secure $30 million in restoration funds. Over the past 25 years, they've pulled out the junked cars, replanted the riverbanks, protected more habitat, and reintroduced native fish species.
10: When you come out to that river and you see it so clean and that you can see river otters and beaver coming back, you start to realize we can be masters of our own destiny, that we can take this river and turn it back into what it's supposed to be.
7: After our excursion on the river, Hawkins gave me a call. He said he'd made another discovery.
9: So I ended up seeing an American mink on my camera traps, which was exciting because it was the first time that I've seen them on my camera traps.
7: Mink have been seen in the wooded parts of the Bronx before, but this is the first documented sighting on this part of the formerly polluted river. Hawkins says, like otters, mink are a key indicator of habitat health.
9: They accumulate environmental toxins in their bodies through the prey species that they eat. So if pollution levels are too high, it'd be detrimental for the mink populations.
7: I shared the news with Javier Lopez, the interim executive director of the Bronx River Alliance.
11: No way.
8: Yeah.
11: No way. This is amazing, right?
7: Lopez says the return of otters, beavers, and mink is really a story about the people of the Bronx.
11: It's really proof that in the 4+ decades of community organizing, the work on the ground, that Bronx residents refused to let this river be treated like a dumping ground.
7: Lopez says now the work is about preserving these hard-won victories, so the next generation doesn't have to wait another 100 years to see wild animals in the Bronx River. Walter Wuthman, WNYC News.
6: It's WNYC. More All Things Considered just ahead. Scientists have long struggled to identify the genes associated with people who suffer from profound autism.
12: We're talking about a subset that have very severe impairments, often coexisting with intellectual disability, the absence of language.
6: New research out today sheds light on what's happening at the molecular level. We'll get the details on that coming up in just a moment. News headlines are next. 72 degrees right now here in Lower Manhattan. We'll see temperatures in the mid-60s tonight. We could see some more rain, but looks like it's probably done for the night. Tomorrow, though, more showers, more thunderstorms. It's going to be humid with highs reaching the mid-80s. 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We're coming up on 7:30.
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17: Live from NPR News in Culver City, California, I'm Dwayne Brown. Qatar's prime minister made a visit to Iran today following stops there this week by officials from Pakistan and Oman, where mediators are trying to restart peace talks with Washington after economic pressure to isolate Iran this week. NPR's Aya Batrawi reports.
18: Qatar says its Prime Minister Sheikh Mohammed Al Thani met with Iran's president and its lead negotiator to discuss the necessity of resuming the diplomatic track and avoiding further escalation. And just before the visit to Iran, Al Thani spoke with Gulf Arab counterparts. Qatari analyst Rashid Al Mohannadi explains.
19: I would read that as coordination and consolidation of positions before conducting the visit.
18: He says that includes pressuring Iran to come back to the negotiating table and reopening the Strait of Hormuz. Data shared with NPR by research firm ICIS shows Iran's closure of the strait slashed Qatar's gas exports from more than 500 shipments between March and August of last year to just 18 this year. During the war, Iranian missiles damaged a sprawling U.S. airbase in Qatar and the country's natural gas refinery. Aya Batrawi, NPR News, Dubai.
17: The FDA has approved new versions of the two most commonly used COVID-19 vaccines. Here's NPR's Rob Stein.
20: The FDA approved updated versions of the COVID vaccines made by Moderna, Pfizer-BioNTech, and Novavax. The vaccines are designed to

0: recommends very young children, those 6 to 24 months, continue getting vaccinated every year. The new vaccines should start to become available within days.
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2: And it's on WNYC in New York. I'm Sean Carlson. 72 degrees right now at 7:32. U.S. Representative LaMonica McIver will continue to face federal assault charges after an appeals court yesterday allowed the Trump administration to pursue its case against her. WNYC's Michael Saul Warren reports.
3: McIver, a Democrat representing Newark, was arrested last year after a scuffle outside the Delaney Hall ICE Detention Center. Prosecutors say McIver assaulted federal agents who were trying to arrest Newark Mayor Roz Baraka. McIver argues her actions were protected as she was conducting congressional oversight. She also claims she's being politically targeted by the Trump administration. A panel of Third Circuit judges ruled her congressional protection did not apply to the scuffle. The judges also said it was outside their jurisdiction to decide if the case against McIver was politically motivated. McIver has pleaded not guilty to the charges and says she will evaluate her legal options. If convicted, she faces up to 17 years in prison.
2: A Manhattan judge has dismissed the criminal case against a New Jersey man who law enforcement accused of fatally punching a stranger at Penn Station. The Manhattan DA's office charged Nasadir Tate with third-degree assault. Prosecutors say he punched a man one time in the face after a brief verbal argument on the Uptown E-train platform. The man died shortly after. Prosecutors asked the judge to drop the charge against Tate after investigating. They said Tate's actions were likely justified. Tate's defense attorney says his client defended himself in a dangerous situation. There is a rare lunar eclipse tonight. Their shadow will block about 96% of the moon's surface just after midnight, when the moon will have a coppery red-orange tint. Bart Fried is a member of the American Astronomical Society.
4: You'll definitely notice that this full moon doesn't look right, and especially because it'll be high in the sky. So it's not going to look like it's the color that you get when it's down low near the horizon. So it's going to look kind of interesting and unusual.
2: But in our area, the weather could be an obstacle. The forecast, of course, is calling for thunder and rain. That could extend into later this evening. But as long as the weather cooperates, we could still see the eclipse. The show begins just after 9:30, when the moon will dim. The next lunar eclipse of this magnitude will happen in June of 2029. Well, yeah, we were under a flash flood warning, but it seems like that's over for the evening. The rain may have been over for the rest of tonight, so try to get out there, see that eclipse. It'll probably remain kind of cloudy tonight. We'll see temperatures in the mid-60s this evening. Tomorrow, more rain, more thunderstorms are possible. It's going to be pretty humid, highs in the mid-80s by the afternoon. 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It's 7:35.
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6: It's All Things Considered from NPR News. I'm Adrian Florido in Washington.
7: And I'm Elsa Chang in Culver City, California. This year has brought a wave of setbacks and defeats for social media companies, including yesterday when Meta struck a deal to pay states up to $17 billion to settle claims that its products are addictive and harmful to kids. NPR's Shannon Bond joins us now with more. Hi, Shannon.
8: Hi, Elsa.
7: Okay, so talk about some of the areas where you're seeing Meta and other social media companies getting challenged right now.
8: Yeah, I mean, first is certainly the legal system. So this year we're seeing a flood of cases accusing these companies of harming children finally come to trial, and they're not going particularly well for the companies so far. So Meta, which of course owns two of the biggest platforms, Instagram and Facebook, it lost two high-profile cases this spring. One was in Los Angeles, where a jury found that Instagram, as well as Google's YouTube, contributed to the mental health problems of a young woman who compulsively used social media as a child. And then in New Mexico, a jury found that Meta failed to protect children from sexual predators. And Meta, YouTube, TikTok, and Snapchat have all settled similar lawsuits over alleged harms to kids, and there are thousands more still pending. But that's not all, Elsa. Meanwhile, TikTok also reached a $400 million settlement just this week with the Justice Department over claims it illegally collected kids' data. And there's also growing pressure from regulators and lawmakers around the world with restrictions and in some cases even bans on kids using social media. I spoke with Jim Steyer, who leads a nonprofit advocacy group called Common Sense Media. Here's what he said.
9: There's clearly an enormous...

0: infamous momentum shift here in the United States and globally in the public's assessment of social media platforms and the broader tech industry.
1: He says this Meta settlement is the latest sign that public frustration with the tech company is actually now starting to drive real change.
2: Indeed. Well, about that settlement that Meta struck with a few states this week, that only covered Meta, right?
1: Yeah, it does only cover Meta, but it is structured as an attempt to set industry-wide standards. So this is how it works. Meta has agreed to pay $12 billion to 47 states, the District of Columbia, and three U.S. territories over 10 years. And it's making changes to how teens can use its apps, including stricter time limits, age checks, blocks on nighttime use. But where it gets interesting, Elsa, is that Meta will pay states another $5 billion and make some of those time limits even stricter, but only if YouTube, TikTok, and Snapchat reach similar settlements. So if they pay financial penalties themselves and implement these same changes to their apps. So what we have not heard yet is whether these other competitors are going to get on board.
2: Okay. Well, you're talking about lawsuits there, but you also said that states and countries are also moving ahead with social media regulation. What does the regulatory landscape look like right now?
1: Yeah, there are many states across the country introducing laws aimed at restricting kids' social media use. That includes requirements for platforms to verify users' ages, to prohibit addictive features for kids. Then there's the federal level, where online child safety legislation has repeatedly failed to pass despite bipartisan support. But this week, the backers of a bill called the Kids Online Safety Act were using the Meta settlement to urge their colleagues to pass it this year. And then there are outright bans in other countries, these bans on kids using social media entirely in places like Australia, Britain, Indonesia, other countries. And I should note, Elsa, that some of those laws and bans are being challenged on free speech grounds. So I think it's fair to say that children's safety is a rallying point for tech regulation around the world. But also, this backlash to tech companies, it's not just about kids and social media. We're also seeing growing resistance to AI. Mm-hmm. It's emerged as a potent issue in the midterms. And I think the road ahead for these companies is just looking more and more challenging.
2: That is NPR's Shannon Bond. Thank you, Shannon.
1: Thanks, Elsa.
3: People with profound autism often live with severe intellectual disability, are nonverbal, and often have medical conditions like epilepsy. But pinning down the biology behind profound autism has been elusive. There are genes and environmental factors which vary from person to person. A new paper out today offers some new information and hope. NPR's Ping Wang has more.
4: Dr. Matthew State is a clinical psychiatrist and a genetics researcher. He's been a pioneer in identifying genes associated with profound autism.
5: We're talking about a subset that have very severe impairments, often coexisting with intellectual disability, the absence of language, epilepsy, etc.
4: Nevin Krogan is his colleague at UC San Francisco, director of the Quantitative Biosciences Institute. He studies how proteins in the body interact. He says gene researchers like State have been busy.
6: They've discovered, you know, I guess at this point, several hundred genes and corresponding mutations that are prevalent in individuals that have profound autism. But as Matt will tell you, they've kind of hit a wall.
4: A wall, as in the gene discoveries haven't led to many promising treatments. One missing piece, State says, are the proteins. These are the molecules that build the body based on instructions in the genes.
5: What makes an eye cell, and a muscle are the proteins and the proteins working together. They are the machinery of life.
4: About a decade ago, the two researchers paired up. Here's Krogan.
6: He had the genes, he had the mutations, I had the technologies to look at the corresponding proteins.
4: The work was slow at first, but more recent advances in technology, including AI, have made it go much faster. Now, they and their colleagues are out with a new study in the journal Science that maps the interactions between the proteins that come from those autism risk genes. And while there's hundreds of genes acting in more than 1,000 different ways, they found their proteins tend to act on a smaller and more specific set of biological processes.
5: If we look at multiple mutations and they converge on the same process, that's strong evidence that you're dealing with the things that you want to treat.
4: These are processes related to early brain development, like how synapses get constructed, which neurons develop, and when. Daniel Geschwind at UCLA studies the role of genetics on the human brain. He was not involved in the paper, but he says it's a huge undertaking that's produced high-quality data.
7: This kind of large-scale work is really critical to begin to get enough data to really understand what's going on. and to move the field forward.
4: Geschwind says the vast majority of drugs are made to target proteins, so this map of protein interactions is a great starting point.
7: A lot of people interested in understanding autism and drug development are going to be using this resource.
4: Allison Singer is head of the Autism Science Foundation. She has a daughter with severe cognitive impairment.
8: For families of people with profound autism, like mine, this is the kind of scientific advance that we have been waiting for and praying for.
4: While Singer knows the discoveries won't lead to treatments overnight, they make the path more clear.
8: It opens up a whole new avenue for therapeutic intervention. And it's just, in general, a cause for a lot more hopefulness.
4: It's a long road from a biological discovery like this to a drug that treats humans. But the researchers are also hopeful. Here's State first, then Krogan.
5: They take time and it takes a lot of persistence and focus to get those into patients.
6: But we've got to the next essential step in this pipeline, right?
5: So this is where you see the yin and the yang here.
4: They're already working on the next steps. Ping Huang, NPR News.
9: Hold up. I know you saw me on the video. I know you heard me on your radio.
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10: It's All Things Considered on WNYC. I'm Sean Carlson. Jersey City is raising local property taxes more than 15% as part of the city's new budget. That spending plan caps off a months-long effort to address a $255 million budget gap. And as arduous as the budget debate was this year, city leaders say they know the real pain is about to begin for residents. So joining us now to talk about it is WNYC's Michael Sawarin, who covers New Jersey. All right, Michael, what happened here? Why is Jersey City doing this?
11: Yeah, Sean, you said it at the top. This was a $255 million budget gap, and that's huge. Sometimes it's been compared to Atlantic City, what that city faced after the casino industry collapsed, or Detroit shortly before that city went bankrupt. Jersey City Mayor James Solomon says he knew the problem was bad, but didn't realize the full scope of it until shortly after taking office in January. Solomon has blamed his predecessor, Steve Fulop, for grossly neglecting city finances for more than a decade. Solomon says Fulop relied on one-time cash infusions, spending deferrals, and accounting tricks to make things appear better than they were. Now, Fulop declined to seek re-election last year. He instead led a failed bid for governor. He's now in charge of the nonprofit Partnership for New York City. He's dismissed criticism of his tenure leading Jersey City and has accused Solomon of simply playing politics here.
10: Can you tell us what's actually in the budget?
11: Sure. So the budget itself is an $886 million spending plan. It takes a 15.15%, so that's 15.15% tax increase, combines that with $58 million in cuts across city government in an effort to close the massive spending gap. 20 or so provisional workers are losing their jobs through all of this. Things like the maintenance contracts for upkeep of city parks are now ending, and other austerity measures, cuts across city departments, have been taken. Now, the tax hike was effectively mandated by state authorities here as a condition on a $120 million aid package. That's the largest aid package to a municipality in New Jersey history. Here's how City Council member Eliana Little described it before voting to pass the budget.
12: If we don't pass a budget doing this, not only will Jersey City be hamstrung by an enormous budget hole, but the state could then take over entirely and raise taxes as much as they want. There is no good option here.
11: Some members had tried to reallocate about $3 million from police overtime to other programs, but that didn't happen.
10: What is this going to mean for Jersey City residents?
11: Residents are looking at a pretty brutal financial shock coming up. This 15% roughly city tax hike comes at the same time that the Jersey City School District is raising its taxes 14%, and Hudson County leaders are raising taxes 14% as well. So all combined, those three things combined, the average home in Jersey City will have its total local tax bill go up about $1,500. And it's not just property owners that are going to feel this, right? The landlords typically pass tax increases on to renters as well. Residents have spent months saying that this tax increase will force them out of Jersey City. Councilmember Rolando Lavaro acknowledged this before he voted to pass the budget.
13: I heard the fear about being homeless. People are rightfully asking if they can still afford to live here. As I said last week, the honest answer tonight is no for too many people.
11: Now, of the nine council members, only one did not vote yes. That was Michael Griffin. He abstained, a decision he said he made in the moment when thinking about the pain that the tax hike is expected to cause.
10: Well, this all said, what comes next for the city?
11: Yeah, the next tax bills are going to hit, or they're supposed to hit in September. And then there'll be, that's for the third quarter, and the fourth quarter bills will come later in the year. Now, this tax hike was supposed to cover all of 2026, right? But because this process, this budget process stretched on through late August, the full tax hike is now going to be spread over the next two bills instead of four over the course of the year. So people are really going to feel it up front here. City leaders say they're trying to step up efforts to connect vulnerable residents with resources that can help them withstand the financial impact. And work is already underway on the 2027 budget, which they hope will not be as dramatic.
10: Okay. That's WNYC's New Jersey reporter, Michael Saul Warren. Michael, thanks for the update.
11: Thanks for having me, Sean.
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10: From NPR News, this is All Things Considered. I'm Adrian Florida.
2: And I'm Elsa Chang. A federal judge today heard a new challenge to an effort to put President Trump's name back on the Kennedy Center. Earlier this year, the same judge ruled that only Congress can rename the institution. Now, the Kennedy Center board says that it is not renaming the building, but it does want to put Trump's name back on the facade to recognize him for fundraising and making renovations. Well, today, the judge questioned that plan, but he also raised concerns about whether he has the authority to stop the plan while his earlier ruling is being appealed. Democratic Representative Joyce Beatty of Ohio is challenging that plan in court and joins us now. Welcome back to All Things Considered.
17: Hi, and thank you.
2: Okay, so just to recap, the judge we're talking about here has already ruled that the Kennedy Center cannot be renamed for President Trump, but the board says it's not doing that. It only wants to put in an inscription on the building that reads, "Restored and renovated by President Donald J. Trump." Tell us why even that inscription violates the law, in your opinion.
17: Well, certainly it does violate the law because it is unlawful. The law is very clear that you cannot change what Congress has already passed. But here's the other thing about it. Think about what you just read. Past tense, restored. Past tense for the future and renovated. So when the judge asked about that and said it didn't make sense because he asked about the dollars that would be raised and then Trump's own attorneys said that amount was zero. So how can you say what you've done for the future when you've not raised any money? But the bottom line is it was a way to try to work around the law. And that's just what they were trying to do today on every issue that came up. They didn't, in my opinion, have clear answers to address it. They put a rush on a September the 8th date that they could start doing the work.
2: Uh-huh.
17: And they put that out before we got to court.
2: Let's talk about one argument from the Justice
17: Yes.
2: Department. They say if the board cannot recognize Trump by naming him on the facade, then donors would walk away, renovations would stop, and the Kennedy Center would be left in such bad shape that it would have to be demolished. What do you make of that argument?
17: Well, I think that Donald Trump lost. We've been before several judges. They all voted, rendered a decision unanimously at the Washington District Court and federal court. I think it's like a kid throwing a tantrum. You know, I don't get what I want, then I'm just going to throw a fit. But here's the thing, why we have to take this seriously. This is the same man that said, I'm just going to renovate the ballroom in the East Wing. And the next thing we discovered was the Rose Garden was gone. He's torn down everything.
2: Well, that's the thing, Congresswoman. While all of this is playing out in court, what actually prevents President Trump, practically speaking, from moving ahead with demolition of, say, the Kennedy Center in the same way that, as you pointed out, he demolished the East Wing of the White House before legal challenges could stop him? What prevents Trump from doing the same thing here?
17: I think you just said the difference. We early on went to court. Keep in mind, this started back in December of 2025, and we've been victorious. And he has not done the things that he said. There is a 40-some member board, in his own words, some of the wealthiest people in the country. You know, let me tell you, they don't run their businesses like this. And their names and votes are on all of these documents. So I think that has helped us. I think they are his hand-picked cronies who are carrying out his mission of wanting to renovate it and to restore it and bring it back. But I don't think he felt that there would be a fight like he's in now. And that's just something that Donald Trump does not deal well with, you know, losing. And he's been losing in this case. And the real
2: big picture, in your court filing, you call all of this a breathtaking assault on the rule of law.
17: It is. Explain,
2: what do you think is at stake here beyond Trump's name being on the Kennedy Center?
17: Well, I think it is a great challenge against the law. Think about it. He is trying to go up against, defy a federal judge, defy the Congress. The Congress has in law that he cannot do what he's doing. But this is classic Donald Trump. But I think what's different is there has been a lawsuit and we have prevailed, not once, but twice. And now he has Secretary Lutnick sitting in the board meetings. He was in court today. And so I think that's a sign of somebody being a little worried that he would take his time to sit. We were in there for more than 2 hours. Mm-hmm. The fact that Donald Trump was on our board meeting on August the 13th, which was a little over 2 hours. Now, think about
2: it. All right.
17: This is the president of the United States.
2: I would love to think about it some more, but unfortunately, we have to wrap this up right now.
17: But thank you.
2: Congresswoman Joyce Beatty of Ohio, thank you so much for joining us today.
17: Thank you.
3: Leaders of Syria's Kurdish region have dissolved their security forces and regional administration. That's paved the way for the Kurdish-led region to be integrated into the Syrian state. It's an end to 14 tumultuous years of a unique autonomous region in the Middle East. NPR's Dina Raff has more.
18: The Kurdish-led autonomous administration was a high-stakes experiment by forces who broke away from Syrian government rule in 2012. It came to an end on Tuesday at the presidential palace in Damascus, where General Meslum Abdi announced he was dissolving the region's security forces and administration. Circumstances have changed today, Abdi said in Arabic, wearing a dark suit instead of his customary military uniform. Those changes included the toppling of Bashar al-Assad's regime by Turkish-led opposition fighters in late 2024, and President Trump's embrace of new Syrian President Ahmed Ashara, a one-time fighter with al-Qaeda, the Sunni Arab militant group. Abdi announced the end of the Syrian Democratic Forces. They were close U.S. allies who helped defeat the militant group ISIS in 2019. Over 4 years of battle, more than 10,000 Kurdish fighters, men and women, were killed in that fight. We will carry with us the memory of our martyrs and cherish their sacrifices in our hearts, Abdi said. He said they did not fight for war, but for a day when Syrians would no longer need to fight. The region broke away from Assad's control during a nationwide uprising. It aspired to be democratic, secular, and gender equal, unheard of in the Middle East. It was surrounded by enemies, the Syrian government backed by Russian forces, Turkey on the other side. But a decade of self-rule led to a strengthened Kurdish identity. During an NPR visit to the northeastern town of Qamishli in March, preparations for upcoming Kurdish celebrations were everywhere, even as residents worried what would come next. This year, the new Syrian government forces took back territory from the Kurds. Soon, oil fields that had been under Kurdish control, secured by U.S. forces, were sending oil to Damascus. Shara has pledged to give Kurds, the country's biggest ethnic minority, more rights in the new Syria. Jane Araf, NPR News, Amman.

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2: 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At 9, Latino USA, on the show this evening, climate disaster experts discuss the aftermath of the earthquakes in Venezuela and Colombia. Plus, journalists in Puerto Rico provide updates on the island's water shortage crisis. 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It's followed by Q at 10 p.m. tonight. Right now, it's 73 degrees under cloudy skies here in lower Manhattan. For the rest of this evening, we'll probably see lows in the mid-60s. Tomorrow in our area, more showers and thunderstorms are likely. It's not going to be as severe as it was today, though, or what we've been seeing recently in our area. In any event, it's going to be humid tomorrow. We'll see temperatures in the mid-80s. For tomorrow night, mostly cloudy, a chance of more showers and thunderstorms, lows in the upper 60s tomorrow evening. By Saturday, though, looking like a great day. Should be mostly sunny, highs in the low 80s that day with mostly clear skies on Saturday night. We'll see lows in the upper 60s on Saturday evening. 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It's Thursday at 8 p.m.
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4: The United States is bad at recycling. Americans have the highest plastic waste footprint in the world, and less than 10% of it actually gets recycled.
5: You go to the grocery store, at least mine, and you know, they'll have individually wrapped cucumbers, which to me is just like obscene. Who needs that? Or like bananas all wrapped in plastic.
6: And then there's confusion, which is where the labeling comes in, right? I don't understand. Was I supposed to look for the little code on the bottom? Is this bottle okay?
4: California says both problems, all that plastic and all that confusion, need a new set of rules. The state wants to crack down on misleading labels and hold companies responsible for their waste. Will it work?
7: The affordability crisis in California is real, and this is going to make things worse. All it's going to do is make life more expensive here in California.
4: I'm Amory Sievertson. Today on Point, what should be recyclable? Stay with us.
8: BBC News with David Harper. The search for survivors of Wednesday's catastrophic floods has continued overnight in northern Nepal and Tibet as fears grow of another disaster. Officials say a new lake upstream formed by debris blocking a river could spill over. Nearly 400 people are confirmed to have died in Nepal, but more than 800 remain missing, more than half of them foreign tourists and pilgrims. The Indian government says nearly 300 of its citizens are not contactable following the floods in Nepal. Archana Shukla is in Mumbai.
9: Families are desperately waiting for more information. They are, in fact, reaching out on social media, putting posts, photos of their relatives who are missing to get some sort of leads. There have been several accounts of families who say that they had spoken to their relatives just a few minutes before the flood hit. They had done video calls. I've been speaking with some of the travel companies who say they had done their morning checks just 5 minutes before the floods hit, and everyone in those groups have now been unreachable.
8: Syria's President Ahmed al-Sharaa has appointed the leader of the Kurdish-led Syrian Democratic Forces as a presidential adviser. It comes days after Mazlum Abdi announced the dissolution of his Kurdish forces under an integration deal with Damascus. Warren Ball reports.